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You're listening to KCSB FM in Santa Barbara, 91.9 on your radio dial. Means it's time for another episode of the Candy Mountain Mix. I'll be your host for the next hour. I'm the Rambler. Just rambling here through the airwaves and out into your ears, Santa Barbara, Goleta, Central Coast, California, broadcasting around the world at kcsb.org. How y'all doing? Hope y'all are doing well, all things considered. Tough times, huh? Tough times for a lot of folks, and we always like to remember that and do what we can. One thing I'm going to do is dedicate the next hour of this show to celebrating Woody Guthrie's birthday this week. That's right, folks. If you don't like Woody Guthrie, then tune out now and come back next week. Because one thing that I sure love to do is throw a nice old hootenanny birthday celebration for one of my all-time favorite songwriters, troubadours, musicians, and that is Woody Guthrie, who turned just about 114 this past Tuesday. And for many years, we used to have a really awesome birthday celebration party where we'd all sing Woody Guthrie songs and tell stories. And didn't quite get it together this year, but we're going to do it now. We're going to do it live. And shout out to all my Woody Guthrie fans out there. I know you're out there. And thanks for listening to KCSB. I'm going to start it off here with a Woody Guthrie song. It's called The Dust Can't Kill Me. And ain't it the truth, folks?

0: Behind Me, performed by Woody Guthrie and some other folks. Woody Guthrie on the fiddle on that one. We are celebrating Woody Guthrie's 114th birthday on this fine edition of the Candy Mountain Mix. Hope y'all are doing well, hanging here in Radio Land with me on another fine Friday evening. What could be better? What could be better than that? Just listening to some Woody Guthrie fiddling specials. The Girl I Left Behind Me was that one. Before that, we had Billy Bragg and Wilco doing Ingrid Bergman. Such a great album. Mermaid Avenue obviously was one of the many things that kept me so fascinated with Woody Guthrie's music, was that album and listening to that one all the time. Couple albums there. I think it's a three-part series of albums of Woody Guthrie lyrics. That's one of the great things about Woody Guthrie, is even though he's 114 years old or something like that, is that he still got new tunes coming out thanks to all of these great artists that appreciate his songwriting and his lyrics that never got turned into songs. And there's a whole more where that came from, as far as I know. Woody Guthrie archives in Oklahoma, the place he was born. And we started the show with Woody Guthrie doing Dust Can't Kill Me. Ain't it the truth, folks? We know a little bit about dust here in Goleta and Santa Barbara and wherever you may be. We know we got our fair share of dust. Nothing like the Dust Bowl, but when it gets windy around here, it gets a little bit dusty. And dust ain't gonna kill us, though, is it, folks? I don't think so. I'm gonna play a couple Woody Guthrie songs here for you on my guitar. One of the reasons I like to sing Woody Guthrie songs on the radio is because when Woody Guthrie moved out to California after the Dust Bowl, he got a radio show and he used to sing all these songs to all the migrant workers that had come to California because of the Dust Bowl. And he used to sing their stories, and they used to listen to him on the radio. And that was one of the ways that he learned how to got better at writing songs. You know, it was for the radio. And so I think it's a cool tradition to sing songs on the radio with your acoustic guitar and celebrate Woody Guthrie's birthday. This one's called I Ain't Got a Home.
1: Well, I ain't got a home. I'm just rambling round, just walking.

anymore. That one's called I Ain't Got a Home in This World Anymore. Came out on the Dust Bowl Ballads, one of the most important records in American history. And we're going to play some snippets of a recording I did with my friend Dick Flax, talking about Woody Guthrie and some of the Dust Bowl legacy and how he played into that in just a minute. But I want to play a couple more songs here celebrating Woody Guthrie's birthday. How about Rambling Around? Because Woody was one of the greatest ramblers that ever lived. He rambled all the way from Oklahoma to California and all the way out to New York City. And, you know, he was in the World War II rambling out in the oceans on those great ships fighting fascism and singing songs about fighting fascism too, which we're going to get to. But we're going to first sing a song about rambling, because I am the Candy Mountain Rambler after all, folks. Happy 114th birthday, Woody Guthrie. This one's a song of his, Rambling.

as a Ramblin' Around by Woody Guthrie, really singing about some of the darker sides of rambling. It can be oh so good out there on the road, but it can also be quite lonely and sad at times, and he's definitely capturing it there with Never See a Friend I Know as I Go Ramblin' Around. Sometimes I like to change some of the words around, because that's what Woody would have done, I think, if he was in my shoes. And you gotta make them really sing to yourself in order to sing it out loud. And so I changed the line in that one to my best friend and my lover left my old hometown, because I just thought, gosh, that is the worst. That one really hurts. Really gotta make them feel it sometimes. And yeah, Ramblin' Around, he's talking about the trees are loaded with peaches. You know, and when Woody Guthrie was rambling out to California and everybody was looking for work and you had a tough time making any money because, you know, they were just exploiting you, exploiting the breadth of desperate labor that they had, and sometimes the fruit would just fall down on the ground and go to waste, even though everybody's hungry at the same time. Funny how it works like that, and it's funny how an old rambling song can really put it into words in ways that you just can't do it otherwise. It's something about the guitar, the melody, that just helps you get it. I'm gonna do one called, I'm gonna do one about gambling. This song is called Poor Boy, written by Woody Guthrie. And we're celebrating Woody Guthrie's 114th birthday here on KCSB, Candy Mountain Mix style. I'm singing a few tunes here, and hope y'all are enjoying it. This one's called Poor Boy. It's about a gambler whose girl runs off with another man. So we'll find out what happens at the end.

That one's called Poor Boy by Woody Guthrie, celebrating his 114th birthday here today on the Candy Mountain Mix. I love the lyric at the end. Actually, it's at the beginning, but I played it again at the end because I was like, oh, man. Getting advice from your mother, you know, those of us who are lucky to have mothers who had good advice to give, calling you to her bedside, telling you to quit your rambling ways or they're gonna throw you in jail, son. Like only your mother could tell you. Didn't listen, though. Killed a man for the woman he loved out of jealous rage. Yeah, it's a sad story, you know, but it happens from time to time. Singing a bunch of Woody Guthrie songs here today for you on the Candy Mountain Mix. Hope y'all are enjoying it. Gonna do a sentimental one. You know, I guess I just like all the ones that are about lost love and getting thrown into jail and all of that kind of dark, rambling, gambling lifestyle stuff. I'm going to play this one. It's called 21 Years, and we're going to hear from Dick Flax from an interview I did with him this past year about Woody Guthrie and his legacy. This one, 21 Years. Yeah, okay. I think I got it. I've been butchering.

That one's 21 years. Woody Guthrie, my good old friend, the Junkman Turtle, helped me arrange that one a few years ago when we were having a birthday celebration for Woody Guthrie over at the old piano kitchen spot downtown Santa Barbara off Rose Avenue. Gonna have to bring it back over to the Carpinteria spot, though, pretty soon. Don't you worry. Maybe next year. And, I could not remember the verse in which it becomes clear that the narrator of the song took the fall for the girl, you know, and that she was the one who committed the crime, and he took the rap, and he was sitting in jail wondering why she never wrote to him, why she never visited him. And it's just another great gambling, rambling song from old Woody Guthrie celebrating his 114th birthday here. I'm going to cue up this interview I did with Dick Flax this year in which he talks about Woody Guthrie. One of the things I love talking to Dick Flax from the culture of protest about Woody is that I feel like, you know, they're both coming from some similar place. Like, you know, it's been said about Dick Flax that he's one of the most dangerous professors in Santa Barbara. And I think Woody Guthrie was one of the most dangerous singers that ever lived. And that's because he told it like it is, folks. And he disrupted, he challenged the system that is oppressing the workers and lots of other people too.

many of the farmers who lived on the land in those, in Oklahoma and Texas in those areas, tried to move to California, and so they were, what do you call them, the Dust Bowl refugees. And he was one of them. He decided to move to Los Angeles to follow these people because he identified with them. They were his people. And in LA, he got to be on the radio. He got a radio program that was aimed at that audience, this growing audience of migrant, southern migrant people who moved to Southern California. And it became a pretty popular show in that circle. And pretty soon he was writing some of his own songs as well as singing with various relations, people related to him. I guess he came from the somewhat musical family. And so some of the songs that he's best known for came out of that period. And at some point in that time, he was asked to do a record album by a major label, RCA, which became called the Dust Bowl Ballads. And he would be well known if that was the only thing he had ever done as an artist, because that album is named by the Smithsonian as one of the 100 most important record albums ever released in terms of their impact and their history. And I don't even know what the impact actually was at the time that it was released, but it's an amazing collection of songs because it documents the experience of the Dust Bowl refugees, of the people who were forced off the land by a combination of the environmental disaster of the Dust Bowl, of the dust storms, combined with the way that the banks and so forth dealt with these people's difficulties, which was with cruelty. And then when they got to California, also being these poor migrant workers coming, if you've ever seen the movie Grapes of Wrath, you'll know what the conditions were of life of these people. It's one of the great classic movies of all time showing this migration and the physical circumstances. So these songs document that, and they came out at just the time that Steinbeck's, one of the great American novels of all time, was the Grapes of Wrath book. All of it, so the movie, the book, and the songs were like a way for America, for the world, to understand the plight of this, of these people and what had happened in this country at that time. It's the landmark of culture of the Depression era, or is that body of work that Woody was part of. And he met Steinbeck at that time. Steinbeck always thought that Woody was a good emblematic figure of the kind of folks that he was trying to write about. And Woody, I think he decided he would be that. In other words, that was part of his persona, to be of those people. And I put it that way because it was something he decided to enact more than just being that kind of person. He was he saw it as a part of his art, I think, in terms of having a somewhat exaggerated drawl, you know, the way he spoke and the style of performance that he did. And a lot of his songs were about how hard he worked as a hard-traveling, hard-working guy, but I don't think he ever did actually put in that much physical labor. But he certainly was a voice of working people, as he wanted to be.

All right, folks, we're back here on the Candy Mountain Mix in our special tribute episode to Woody Guthrie this week for his 114th birthday. We just heard from my good friend Dick Flax from over on Thursday afternoons over at the Culture of Protest, talking about the Dust Bowl legacy and Woody Guthrie and so many great, interesting things from that conversation I had with Dick Flax earlier this year. I'm going to play a tune from the Dust Bowl Ballads album. It's called Do Re Mi, as in, if you ain't got it, then you in trouble, boy. Lots of folks back east, they say, leaving home every day, beating that old dusty way.

It's a Woody Guthrie song. He's writing about all the migrant workers coming out from Oklahoma and Texas and during the Dust Bowl of the 1930s coming out to California. A beautiful place. But if you ain't got the do-re-mi, folks, what, how you gonna make it work? You know, it's an expensive place. And most of the people here are just struggling these days to make it to the next paycheck. And it really is something that we could do a whole lot about if we only knew how. Time for some wealth redistribution, if you know what I mean. That one's called Do-Re-Mi. It's a classic Woody tune. One of his most favorite tunes, famous from the Dust Bowl Ballads. And I'd like to do a few more songs here before we wind down Candy Mountain. Not just yet, celebrating Woody Guthrie's 114th or so birthday. I think I could do maybe a little more uplifting tune. This one's called The Pastures of Plenty. And I first heard this one when I was living in the housing co-ops in Berkeley, California, from a bunch of really special ladies all singing it and harmonizing it and made me learn it. And by made me, I chose to learn it. They didn't make me, but I had to learn it after I heard them. And it goes a little something like this, you know.

That one's called Pastures of Plenty. Another Woody Guthrie tune. I only messed up a couple verses there, but not bad for an old rambling fella like myself. It's a little bit warm in the studio, getting a little bit sweaty here, but hope y'all are enjoying this fine, fine birthday celebration of our old friend Woody Guthrie and his rambling spirit that rambles on till this day, folks. Catch it if you can, it's flying on the wind, and across the mountaintops, through the valleys, through the back end alleys, coming down the street, 100 miles an hour. Don't miss it when it comes through your town, folks. Talking about the Woody Guthrie spirit here, celebrating his birthday. Got a couple more tunes before they kick me out of here, huh? How about one for all the hobos out there? Good old hobo tune, huh? There's nothing like being a hobo. Woody Guthrie was one of the finest hobos I never got to meet, but this one's called The Hobo's Lullaby. Go to sleep, you weary hobo. Yeah, the towns drift slowly by. Listen to the steel rails humming.

That one's the Hobo's Lullaby here on the Candy Mountain Mix, playing songs for Woody Guthrie by Woody Guthrie, for Woody Guthrie for his 114th birthday on Tuesday, this past Tuesday. And I hope y'all are enjoying this sweet set of tunes I'm laying down for you. Just love to sing Woody Guthrie songs, one of the pleasures of my life, so they say. And yeah, got a couple more. I'm going to play a little excerpt from Dick Flax. Dude, he's got one more excerpt for today. I'm going to cue this up. Let's go.

0: that's not it. It's this. Nope. Here.
1: He spent the war in the Philippines. Woody joined the Merchant Marine and served on a number of ships, some of which were bombed. His contribution to the war effort was not as a military guy, but in song. He really seemed to believe that I don't know how much he believed, but he certainly thought that if he wrote songs against fascism, it would be part of killing it. And so I don't think anyone wrote as many songs during World War II to on that theme. We are going to defeat the fascists. The fascists better watch out because we're coming after them. And then songs like Reuben James that celebrated, that either told stories about people being victims of the Nazi machine or celebrated heroism in one way or another. And so Reuben James is one of those songs. There are two other songs, at least, that were anti-fascist, anti-Nazi songs that he wrote at that time. One called Dig a Hole, and the other, which is a song called All You Fascists Bound to Lose. I don't know whether All You Fascists Bound to Lose was sung very much at that time. What's amazing is that it was rediscovered when Trump was in his first term, and various people wrote music for that verse, All You Fascists Bound to Lose. I think Woody did write some music for it. And down to the present day, it's amazing how many people have been doing that song, either with the original World War II verses or with new verses instead of those original verses or added to them. The most recent, just a couple of days ago, here's Bette Midler puts up a video on YouTube in which she says, I'm going to sing a song by the great Woody Guthrie.
0: All right, folks, we got a few minutes left here. Those are the words of Dick Flax from an interview that I did with him earlier this year. Thanks for the words. And leading us into a couple of Woody Guthrie's anti-fascist tunes that I'm just going to do a couple little hitters on here before they kick me out in just about 1 minute here, but this one's Dig a Hole. Dig

0: That's Dig a Hole lyrics by Woody Guthrie. Hope y'all enjoyed our special tribute birthday celebration for Woody Guthrie and his music. Coming up next on KCSB, your Friday reggae mix. 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
1: 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The transmitter site, also known as Broadcast Peak, is at an elevation of 1,228 meters above sea level, or 4,028 feet. 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

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Live in effect. Big up the Rambler, Candy Mountain mixtape. I really enjoyed listening to him play those Woody Guthrie songs live tonight. What a treat. You know, that's the essence of KCSB. Everything the station stands for. Shows like the Candy Mountain mixtape are just delivering, and I've just got mad respect for it. Up, down, all around. All right, my friends. Ready to get in the groove? Let's do it. Let's keep it rolling.

0: How you feeling, world? 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What am I gonna say, dogs? Hey, cause
1: 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What put up?
2: There you go. New track from Zaga and Taurus Riley. I'm all right. You all right out there? Everyone all right? Miss Shayla, all right? Miss Crystal, all right? Mama, you get you all right? I know I'm all right. I'm more than all right. I am living the dream. Here we go. Here we go. Here we go.

Some royal blue and lila ike for ya, believe. Well, as I mentioned last week, President Brown and Chalice and Keith G will be at Soho Restaurant and Music Club on July 24th. And I'm going to play a President Brown track for you right now. This is Life is a Gift.

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Well, many may have heard that reggae has gained another angel. The ancestors have called the one called Fountain Umoja to join the party on the other side. Well, we give thanks for all the music that will continue to live.

Ah, such a beautiful voice. Rest in heavenly power. How y'all feeling out there? You good? You good? How's the Terry Dome? Is the Terry Dome popping off tonight? Oh, well, it's always a pleasure to know that you guys are rocking out. And special shout out to John and Zeke. I know it's fun over there. All right, my friends, this one's for you.

Don't give up. Hold on. That was The Gladiators, a classic cut for you. Dreadlocks, the time is now. Stand up, fight for your rights, or you ain't gonna get your culture now. All right, my friends, we're coming to the top of the first hour. And that means I've got another hour of reggae music for you. Hope you're enjoying the vibes. Hope everyone's good out there. How's Tafari, Michael? You good? All right. Jah is the way.

I hear two of my sisters are rocking out there, Dion and Ruby. This next one is for you. This is the unconquerable Hempress Sativa. Rock it in a dance. All right. I hope this helps you continue to get your groove on.

All right. We just heard Marcus Garvey. Excuse me, I'm reading, talking, and multitasking here. How are you guys doing out there? You good? You good? But do you like how I pause and wait for the response? I know you're good, because if you're listening to the show, then you have to be good. You know, how can you, like, be on a bad one while listening to reggae music? It's just not possible. Reggae music is the medicine in the time of need. All right, well, I mentioned earlier that President Brown, reggae artist, will be in town on July 24th at the Soho Restaurant and Music Club, along with Chalice and Keith Garcia, Keith G, and reggae music coming to town, which is a gift to this town, right? Our little musical hub is covering many genres, and that's one of the things I love so much about Santa Barbara. So I'm going to play another President Brown song for you right now. This is Rough Road. Check it.

All right. Next, we've had a special request coming in from Timmy. This is for Everton Blender. I love Ja. This is a great, great song, great selection. And big

0: Yes, John 9, Steamers, A Bubble. We love that classic hit from John 9. All right, I've got a treat for you. Up next, brand new track from Prince Theo and Ailu, Little Tip of Love on the Ramp Up Rhythm. Check it.
1: Theo Nehemiah Ailu, crying for the youth, them.
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Nice one, nice one. Brand new from Prince Theo and Ailu. All right, you've been listening to The Blazing Fire, KCSB FM in Santa Barbara. We've got time for about another song here tonight. Hope you've enjoyed the vibes. It's always a pleasure, and thank you for all the check-ins, the shout-outs, the song requests. Big up Stuart Graham. Thank you for checking in. Glad to know you're tuned in as well. All right, my friends. Blessings and love.

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6: If you've never heard this show before, we like to celebrate, dissect, and critique arts, pop culture, politics, and life itself from a distinctly old millennial perspective.
7: Yeah, our old millennial perspective tends to be a little archaic, a little crotchety at times, but I feel like we are finally shifting into a new era of old millennials, specifically in the entertainment sphere, and I'm talking about reality TV.
6: Yeah, it's summer. It's turn off your brain time. I think we're really leaning into that right now, and our favorite new show, our guilty pleasure, is Below Deck.
7: Now, let us paint a picture. We were not Below Deck fans, watchers, any of that. We really avoid reality TV at all costs. However, at the start of the month, I was terribly sick. We were traveling for a family affair. I didn't want to do any of the activities that we were there to do, and I just wanted to stay in bed. And really, it was a Below Deck marathon. That was the only thing on TV, and it caught our attention very quickly, and we dove deep into yachting culture.
6: I see what you did there. Yeah, no, we got sucked in. If you're not familiar with this show, it is the experience of people who work on a yacht, primarily. Like, it's the two things that reality TV is smushed together. Rich people behaving badly because they're eccentric and weird. Those are the people that the yachties serve. And then it is the yachties themselves who are like butlers on the ocean, and their experience and all of the romances and the fights and the struggles of serving the rich and famous.
7: Yeah, there's all these different groups of folks. There's, you know, your kitchen staff in the galley. There are stewardesses, aka stews. You've got your deckhands who are really like maintaining the physical boat. And then you've got the head honcho who is your captain. All these different players are coming together to serve this cycle of new primaries or cabin guests. And so every few days they have to turn the boat over, change up the sheets and the housekeeping and everything to entertain and be ready for the next group of folks. So it's this really interesting dichotomy of, you know, the rich and famous and then those that serve and all of the social dynamics that come along with it. And the idea of being trapped in a cabin for 6 to 8 weeks and trying not to, you know, get turned on by your fellow coworkers.
6: There's a lot to unpack here. We've been very busy, so this is like what we do in our downtime. We figured we'd talk about it. So join us today and hit the deck by House Mice.

0: That was Hit the Deck by House Mice. Welcome back to the Old Millennials here on 91.9 KCSB-FM in Santa Barbara.
1: Or maybe you're tuning into us on kcsb.org. 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
0: You know what's streaming this season?
1: What's that, Jill?
0: Well, all seasons. Below Deck. That's what we're talking about this week.
1: Yeah, I mean, basically, we've been watching some reality TV. We're not ashamed to say it. I mean, a little bit ashamed. We're trying to make an episode out of it. And I think the point is we learn a lot of lessons watching reality TV. We don't want to admit it, but you do.
0: Right there. That is the key point, because you think that there aren't lessons in reality TV. You see folks being treated poorly or acting ridiculous, or, you know, all the baselines of these stories and shows are so amped up and ridiculous for the rich and famous, and look how the other upper classes live. But there is something to teach yourself.
1: Yeah. I mean, number one, there's the hierarchy of just working on a boat. And I always think about this with regards to like a workplace. When I was younger, I used to jump in and be like, I'm going to just go straight to the top. But there's always a hierarchy. And that's never more clear than when you're on the water and everybody has to answer to the captain. And then below that, you've got the head of the crew, that's the bosun. You've got the head of the stewardesses, that's the chief stew. And then there is the chef, who is the head of the galley, and he's above even like the chief stew. And so it's like, oh, okay, so you don't answer to them, they answer to you. Got it. That's how this whole thing works.
0: Yeah, well, the social dynamics and the hierarchy really feeds into how the day-to-day exists. And people do have egos. I mean, your guests on the boat, they definitely have egos. Each one is coming in with like a fortune just in the baseline to be able to afford this type of experience. They have a ton of cash to throw at the team and to book such an excursion. But then there is this effort to climb to the top if you're a deckhand or if you're a second or third stew. Like, you want to earn your keep, but then you're also working around the clock, so you don't really want to be working all the time. There's this really interesting balance of effort versus play versus achieving something in these 6 to 8 weeks that they're there on charter.
1: Well, earn your keep and also earn your stripes, right? You actually get promoted. You've got a patch on your shoulder that tells everybody, oh, this is where you are in the chain of command.
0: I think that's an interesting point to bring up, the stripes, because we don't really see this in everyday work life anymore. It's, you know, you come in as a coordinator or an assistant or a tech, and you're pretty much just stay there. It's very hard to ascend in regular work life, right? We used to have apprentices or fellowships much more so. Internships kind of messed with that a little bit.
1: They really did.
0: Yeah, it really downgraded the learning portion of an entry-level employee. So you kind of lose that value. Once they threw the intern title on you, you just kind of are expected to go get coffee and clean up messes or whatnot. So it's interesting in this traditional captain, steward, galley kitchen, deckhand environment that there is, you know, an order to direction and expectation and where you fall in that chain of command.
1: Oh, absolutely. No, and it's interesting to see it from a third person perspective, because like I said, when I was younger, I thought, oh, I know enough. I should be leading this thing. But then you watch a show like this and there's somebody who is brand new to the boat, who thinks they know everything, is trying to go over the head of the person above them. And it's like, do you really want that responsibility? Do you really want that heat? Because if you want to be the bosun, you got to be expected to get yelled at by the captain for everything that everybody below you does.
0: Similarly, though, on the other end of it, if you are new, or as they call it, green, you know, fresh, bright, potentially bushy-tailed, I don't know. But if you are so green, are you working hard enough? Are you showing that you're interested in this field of activity? Do you have the foresight to look ahead and say, oh, that is an impending error or concern, we should voice that? So there is this like interesting relationship between, you know, not working hard or working too hard and finding this really crazy peace on the boat when really it's hell below. Too Hot for Flames by Afrika Bambaataa featuring Adamski.

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Sending a shout out to my homie Angel, who's standing right next to me, actually. He's never been to the station.

It's a hip-hop inspired show, but technically it says hip-hop on the listing for this show. But the hop comes from the hip. From the beats. Hip-hop literally implies women like bass. They like heavy bass, and it makes them dance. Makes them dance and stuff. Anyway, Mixed Adventure Show. It's like a mixtape type thing, but live.

This song is called It's You I Love by Worldwide Groove Corporation. I used to make mixtapes, but I always wanted that one queen, that one that was just a little outside of... And then when I did get her, I would, anyways, dating life or whatever. You just, sometimes you self-sabotage and like, it's weird. I don't get it. I don't know why dudes do that. I think maybe back then, before I became empathetic, I was probably unaware narcissist, and I felt like everyone was in my world, like everything was my world. But it's not your world. We share this world with, what, 7-8 billion people? That's gnarly, bro. And for someone to be like a social media narcissist, like just the person who's like, oh, yeah, it's my world, or whatever, that's weird. So let's call this show episode is going to be the Narcissistic Mixtape. And I'm going to play some weird instrumental stuff and hip hop, drum bass, R&B, especially R&B. Yeah. All right.

Oh, it's not over. Give me a sign. But... this one's called Kiss Me, so we're there or we're not. This track is by Worldwide Corporation, so it's all good. It's a bitch show. Kiss Hits Beat 91.9 FM Santa Barbara. I really like the Argentinian like sounding vibe to this. This is really cool, man. I never even heard this song before. I'm open-minded to music, so I'm like, bro, let's go.

You know, when one of your best friends says something like, you don't have much to offer, but you offer everything. Devastating. Coming up, I could change the world, girl. And I can rock the world with music, you know what I'm saying? So, Mixed Adventure Show, KCSB 91.9 FM, Santa Barbara.

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I love my Mona. 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Mona A. Lee. Where you be? This is KCSB 91.9 FM Santa Barbara. 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With your homie X-Tech Overload. Never know where we're gonna go, 'cause we just go.

sometimes we just gotta get out of there. We human, but technology has definitely done a number on all of us. Men and women. But my DJ name is X-Tech Overload, so you know I knew and have known for a long time. Well, bro. 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

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I just do the Mixed Adventure show each and every Friday night from 8 to 10. I'm using songs with the word human right now. That's the theme. But Angel, what was the human the theme earlier when I first started? It was the narcissist mixtape. Oh, they don't even know they are. 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

All right. That first track was Volcanic Organic by Orlando Vaughn. This current track is You Are the Reason by Marco Nastic.

reason, there's a reason, there's a reason I feel the way I do. There's a reason, there's a reason.

All right. The last track just before that, or the one playing right now, is Swagger in Bricks by Glances. This current track is She Showed Me Heaven, Radial Remix by Luke Slater. We're in the techno vibe right now. Playing some, more grungy, I guess. But this is Revenge of the Disco on 91.9 KCSB FM in Santa Barbara. And I hope you had a chance to peek at the moon and Venus tonight, because they're looking cool.

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This current track is The Difference, John Hopkins remix by Flume.

senses is that wonderful feeling of physical and mental relaxation that can now spread throughout your entire body. Because from this moment in time,

That last one was Strobe Lane 8 Remix by Deadmau5. This is Kimbra. Kimbata by Barry Gantz. Kimbata.

track that just left in channel number two. It's not playing. Do You Believe? Revived Pleasures from the Rhythm Vibes EP. And then this current track is Oasis Floor by Liz Saraka. Saraka. I'm sorry. I'm so dyslexic.

Alrighty. This is Pajano, Club Mix, Eric Prydz, Swedish Legend. This has been Revenge of the Disco on 91.9 KCSB FM in Santa Barbara. I'm DJ Limerence. I hope you've enjoyed the show. Keep on loving each other, dancing, having a good time. I'll see you next week.

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1: The following hour of programming may contain material that some viewers find objectionable. 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

dig up something from our past, a memory or anything that's like a furnace blast. Exhibit number one, the fire of a setting sun, says fire to

Exhibit number 3, this photograph of me and you. I'm not quite sure what I should do. I could run away and hide. I could put in a drawer, pretend you died.

Good evening, good morning, good whatever is applicable to you. You're listening to Mingled Roots on KCSB FM in Santa Barbara. I'm your DJ for this hour, Miss Felicity. You just heard Big Fatty by Hazel, a grunge alt group of the early 90s hailing from Portland, Oregon. I really like the song, punky and grungy, but I especially love the name, like Big Fat Meanie from SpongeBob. Next up is Foolish You by the Stubborn All-Stars, another funky beat, pretty epic. Mingled Roots here on 91.9 KCSB FM in Santa Barbara.

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This is Miss Felicity of Mangled Roots on 91.9 KCSB FM in Santa Barbara. You just heard Wishing Well by Porno for Pyros. This is Perry Farrell's band, Post Jane's Addiction. Awesome song. I love this one. My favorite of the English set today. It gives Slow Dive Shoegaze vibes, but combines aspects of metal and even funk. I don't get a chance to listen to much shoegaze and other similar genres these days. 10 out of 10 would play this during a late night drive with no final destination. After that was Mother by Feline, also a favorite of mine. British alt band formed in the 90s. Grog, the vocalist, hits the high notes beautifully. Plus, she's also the bassist, a woman of many talents. Last was My So-Called Life by From Zero, a metal band formed in Chicago in the late 90s. They're very dad rocky to me. Think like Stained or Puddle of Mud. That's all I've been really listening to lately. The next song I have coming up gives total Limp Bizkit vibes. It's pretty sick. Afterwards, we're going to explore some music in Espanol. Stay tuned, you're about to hear Dust by Mainstay on KCSB FM in Santa Barbara.

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1: What's up, lovely listeners? This is Mangled Roots on KCSB FM in Santa Barbara. I'm your DJ, Miss Felicity. Let's review what you just heard. First up was Dust by Mainstay, a Y2K new metal band from Arizona. So Limp Bizkit vibes, the rap metal, and the little bit of screaming is the cherry on top. This is a really sick song. Up next was Escapar y Olvidar by Insane, a metal band from Colombia. I love metal, so of course this was right up my alley. I quite like the synth they used alongside the guitars. These guys talk a lot about nihilism and internal human conflict in their songs. Who knew metal could be so philosophical? Next up was El Ruso Blanco by Los Espíritus, a psychedelic rock band and blues band from Buenos Aires. I am typically not a blues fan, so I was pleasantly surprised at how much I liked this song. Super soulful and the guitar riffs are epic. This song is a listen to when you just lost the love of your life or something. Favorite Spanish song of the hour, hands down. Lastly was Seis Bachesseis by The Mutant Beans, a street funk band from Ensenada, Mexico. Street funk combines elements of hip-hop and jazz, and they have a lot of inspiration from punk as well, and I feel like both of these genres are really easy to hear in the song, especially with the bass and guitar in the beginning. We got some more awesome guitar riffs coming up next. We got La Gente by La Real Scases, ready to go. Enjoy, party people.
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For the final time this evening, this is Mingled Roots on 91.9 KCSB FM in Santa Barbara. I'm Miss Felicity, your DJ for the last hour. Let's rewind. First up was La Gente by La Real Casas, a ska and reggae band formed in DF or Mexico City. I love how this song is a two-parter, slow and melodic to upbeat. It's like two songs in one. The song is also pretty cool as it is a political message about how people are suffering under a corrupt government and how they gotta come together and fight that. Next was a cover of Virtual Diva by Depresión Postmortem, a post-punk band from Santiago, Chile. If you know reggaeton, you know the OG version by Don Omar. Someone who loves dark music and reggaeton, bachata, etc., this cover helps to mesh these two genres together, literally the premise of this show. Shout out them for that. After that was No Te Quiero Perder by Escapita Sound from Mexico. I love hearing the influence of reggae within this song. Super chill, would make a good beach song with the friends, the homies, in my humblest opinion. Last track of the night was Sin Voz by Satellite Kingston, an Argentinian ska band. I love the vocalist, she's so sing-songy with it, if that makes sense. Like, I can feel the energy through my earbuds. I'm engaged, I'm sat for more. I also really like the song because it talks about the regret we have when we don't say or have the words to say what we want to, and that's real heavy metal. JK, that was ska. That's all I had for this hour. Catch me next week, same time, Saturdays at midnight. This was Miss Felicity of Mingled Roots. Good night.

Yes, sir. 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Now, Abe, he knew right from wrong, for he was honest as a day is long. And these are the words he said.

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So off through the storm old Abe went. He paid that woman back every cent, for Abe was an honest man. Now Abe was close to the ground, though he towered up 6'4", bare feet. His heart was as big as a whole country with room for more, like folks too.

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He beat those slave men down. The last verse goes, old Abe Lincoln's dead and gone these 8 years. Some over 100 now. And every year the party he made says Lincoln's theirs. 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

0: Say hello and welcome to Resistance Radio. I am John Kane, and I want to thank you for joining me and for the program. And again, I as always, I got to thank WBAI and WPFW and the affiliates, other affiliates of the Pacifica Network for carrying the show and allowing me into your ears, into your head, perhaps a little bit. 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We do put the show up on YouTube and on Facebook, and I also put the audio of the show up. Those are videos, and I put the audio of the show up on a podcast as well. So again, I want to thank you for joining me. All right, let me get started here. I've got a guest joining me this week, and David is a friend of mine. David Harmon, he's a friend of mine who does some really good work. He's been helping me with a number of projects. But one of the things that we talk about a lot is our what we call them word swaps. And you know, we picked some of this up from guys like from Stephen Newcomb and Peter DiRico. But we've kind of taken this as a part of our, you know, our everyday conversation. Sometimes it's our posts on Facebook and on social media. And we wanted to do a show basically kind of zeroing in on what we mean. Because, I mean, even that expression, word swap, can we aren't just talking about trying to understand what we call euphemisms, where one word is used, but it really means something else. We're saying there are word choices that we are making that we're not fully understanding the impacts of those words. And so what we're suggesting is that there are probably better choices for those words. And some of them are going to be obvious, but some of them aren't going to be so obvious. So let me welcome David Harmony to Resistance Radio. David, thank you for joining me.
1: Thanks, John. It's an honor to be here again.
0: Well, and again, you have been a guest in the past, and we're going to get into it a little bit here. But I'm going to let you take lead because you've turned this into almost if not a preoccupation, a bit of an obsession. I mean, even the way you type words out, you're always breaking them down and that kind of stuff. So give me your how you would explain perhaps a little differently than I did what we're talking about with this notion of word swaps.
1: Well, it's good to be here again. And so I do have a sub-series on my own social media platform. I call it Words Matter. What you say, you become. So the way we talk with one another is the way we behave. It shapes everything. It shapes our values, norms, our culture. And that's one of the reasons I keep encouraging that we as originals, one of my favorite words, we as originals introduce ourselves in our original language much as possible, referring to our system, if it's a clan system, refer to ourselves properly as we normally would. So in my sub-series, I'm tearing apart one word at a time, and I'm offering an alternative word, which I think is better off for us as originals. Like one quick example is instead of claiming the US government to be mine, ours, that drives me nuts. That is my obsession. I can't stand it when I hear that. Say their system, the US system, right? Quit claiming it by saying our, my government. So yeah, I'll stop there for now, but I'm glad to talk through this.
0: Well, and part of the thing is there, you know, again, going back to my friend Stephen Newcomb, he once asked the question, did tribes exist before Europeans showed up here? Because that's not our concept. I mean, it's not our word, obviously. And of course, look, we're bound to a certain, we're constrained a little bit because we're using English even as we do the show. So I'm not ignoring what some might view as some level of hypocrisy because of that, because this is the medium that we're using. We're using, you know, technology that that may not be a part of our original culture and that kind of stuff. But regardless, I think there are words in the English language that we use that need to be thought through a little bit more. And when Stephen asked the questions, did tribes exist before Europeans showed up here? He follows up that question and says, do they exist now? And if so, do they only exist because the word existed? So, you know, as you said, we become these words that we accept. And so, I mean, I think that's part of the problem that we have. If we embrace these words, I mean, and the obvious word like tribes is one of them. But the other one, of course, is Indians. This word has been imposed upon us. It is a misnomer. It is a mistake. It is, and in many ways, not to berate people from India who are rightfully using that word to describe themselves. The imposition of the word Indians comes from just ignorance, out of ignorance, but it seems to have lasted. And so even today, even though the word by itself sometimes isn't used to describe us, we say, you know, we hear people, the government uses American Indian or Native American. None of these words are appropriate. And I'm glad that you use a word like originals. I sometimes use the word native because I say it native peoples or original peoples, because again, we get sucked into this notion of being a tribe or a tribal member rather than just being a person. I mean, tribes aren't clubs. They aren't organizations. They aren't, you know, something that you signed up for. And I think these words like member, tribal member, or enrolled tribal member, all of these things are framed within a system of domination. And that's part of the reason that we're addressing these words in the first place. So, you know, again, I prefer to use something fairly benign that may not be terribly descriptive when I say native or native peoples. I think your choice to use words like original and original peoples has a little bit more definition to it, because what you're saying something. Native still can be a bit of an obscure word.
1: Like native plant, right? Are you speaking of native plants to the origin? Or, yeah, what are you actually saying?
0: What I will say is, just like if I use the word Indian or Native American or American Indian, people know what I'm talking about. I just choose not to use that nomenclature. And so when I use a word like original people or native people, I'm taking away essentially what is almost an institutional or a political connotation associated with that. So that's, again, some of the word swaps that that I choose. But I'm right there with you on the thing about using words like possessives, ours versus theirs and that kind of thing. I think it's important that we distinguish. Because, look, I think there are some really, really well-educated, probably well-intended people who I can listen to and think, man, this guy's really getting it. This guy or this lady's really getting it. And then all of a sudden they'll do one of these, well, our founding fathers or our constitution, yep, or our government, you know. And I'm like, man, you just lost me right then, because now you're one of them. The moment you claim that system as yours with your possessive, you've just created a distance between me, who won't accept their system as my system. And look, let me be clear here. I'm not crazy about so-called, and again, I'm going to use the word, tribal government either, because those are manufactured. Those are produced by you know, by a system of domination from the United States. So one of the things, one of the other words that, I won't use is the word citizen. And I don't just reject the notion of being a U.S. citizen or American citizen. I won't even say I'm a citizen of the Mohawk Nation. I just said three words right there: citizen, Mohawk, and nation. None of those words are ours. Even the word Mohawk isn't ours. I mean, our word is Gunyagahaga. It means the people of the land of Flint. But I don't consider myself a citizen because the word citizen implies an allegiance to a government. And there are no native governments that I would say that I have. And I mean, when I say this, I'm talking about institutions here. There's no native government or non-native government institution that I have an allegiance to, that I have a debt to, and that I feel like they have a debt to me. I mean, I think there's debt associated with injury and that kind of stuff. But in terms of feeling like I have to have a government protect me and I'm going to get make a pledge of allegiance to that government for that protection, no, that won't happen. Now, Native peoples, original peoples, we had governance, but we were the government. And it's not just it's not just a trite expression to say, you know, we the people or, you know, the people, you know, it always cracked me up when you listen to a court proceeding and they say it's the people against this defendant or whatever else. No, it isn't. It's the cops who built up the case. It's the prosecutors. It's not the people bringing the charge. So there's these expressions that get used, but they aren't accurate. But when I say that we, as Native peoples, original peoples, that we were the governing system, because it wasn't an institution, it's what we did. That's different. So I don't have to pledge allegiance to an institution, and that's kind of my point. So I have an aversion to using the words like citizen. Even the word nation, it's bound in these definitions of borders, oftentimes military, obviously government, and that kind of thing. So when I say that I'm Mohawk or Gunyagahaga, I'm not saying that I'm a citizen or have some sort of allegiance to whether it's a traditional council or one that claims to be traditional, or whether it's a tribal council, a band council, or a Fed rect, that's another one of my words, but we'll get into that. But that, I mean, that's kind of my little rant on just some basic, and these aren't ground rules that I'm imposing on somebody else. I'm just saying these are choices, and when you practice these choices, they become natural, right? So now I don't have to think about, you know, what to call myself or how to address somebody. I don't have to think about, what's the appropriate way to ask somebody something. No, I mean, it becomes second nature.
1: Yeah. The only thing I would add, John, is the words operate together, and they effectively worked as shortcuts. Sorry, I'm getting a little echo. It's hard to...
0: No, you're fine.
1: They're shortcuts, and they're meant for efficiency. And you have to ask, towards what goal? If it's about conformance, don't ask, don't tell, don't challenge. So that becomes our culture. If you could dare label that a culture. When I was looking up the definition of nation a second ago, it says above all else, that's not who we are as originals, right? We know that we are here last. We are the last species on this planet. We should have reverence, honor, respect for all our relatives. So just labeling yourself as a people, a nation, is making you first and above and beyond all your relatives. It doesn't work for me.
0: It casts you in the past. That's the other problem, yes, that I have with words like that expression, First Nations, because so we were first and then what? I mean, because clearly there are, and that's not just used primarily, but primarily on the Canadian side. There's no question how Canada views Native peoples. They don't view Native peoples as nations. They say those words just to be, I mean, maybe to placate a little bit and that kind of stuff. But they view everybody within their, you know, their fixed borders as theirs, the same as the United States tries to do here. The other thing that I have to confront oftentimes are those who say, well, I'm a dual citizen. I'm a Cherokee and I'm an American. Okay, but what does that even mean? Because the United States doesn't recognize our quote-unquote citizenship to our quote-unquote nations. They don't. They only recognize one thing. They passed a law in 1924 declaring we were theirs, and they've been claiming us ever since. Now, they know that there's problems. I mean, they knew that we didn't, that we weren't included in the 14th Amendment. They knew even this declaration of citizenship in 1924, they knew it was still weak. I don't know. Most people aren't familiar with this, but another decade later, they had the Indian Reorganization Act, where they once again tried to redefine us and that kind of stuff. So that's them doing it. This is not none of us declaring what our identity is. And even, about a decade or so ago, there was a court case. Salazar was the Interior Secretary. And there was a court case involving and we're going to get into this idea of reclamation, land reclamation, but it was about the fee to trust system. And what came out of that case was the determination that if you were not just recognized, but under the jurisdiction of the United States in 1934, this is the same time as this is the Indian Reorganization Act, you cannot utilize the fee to trust system. So let me say it again. So they're acknowledging that in 1934, regardless of their amendments, their Citizenship Act and the Reorganization Act, they're acknowledging that there were those of us who were not under the jurisdiction of the United States in 1934. See, and they don't want to necessarily fully acknowledge what these comments mean, but you can't. It could not be more clear. Put it that way. If you're saying, if you weren't under, I mean, and it's kind of an irony of all in all of this, because under this this rule that they determined, you've got to document that you were theirs in order to get your land back. So if you weren't theirs, they're saying you can't get your land back, even in this rudimentary, process called fee to trust. So again, there's so many tangents that we can jump off onto with every one of these conversations. But Dave, you've got some specific word swaps, and if you've got other thoughts you want to add to this, by all means. But I wanted to hear some of the stuff that you've kind of been noodling over for the last several years.
1: We touched on original one of my favorite episodes that you did. You talk about is God dead? Was he ever alive? Right. So you touched on the concepts, and that's really what they are: beliefs taken and accepted as fact around creator, creation, versus how we likely reference that in our original languages. We did not have the concept of creator and creation. We probably didn't even utter great mystery. Again, more English words. We just sat quietly in reverence for all of our relatives. And then that took on other terms like spirit, right? Spirit comes from Christianity. And they swapped our great reverence for the great mystery, the thing that we could never fully understand, and they swapped it with great spirit. And then that created a bridge back to God. So I'll stop there for a moment. How do you feel about that?
0: And those are good points. I mean, because one of the things in my culture, what we say is, we will not know the name or the face or the place that power dwells. We will just see the evidence of the power of creation. So we talk about the power of creation, which is not the same thing as, humanizing that power and calling it a creator. And in fact, in most of our original languages, there is no word for creator. I mean, especially with the OR meaning a little bit more of a masculine, overtone to it. We talk about acknowledging creation. And again, do we have words that directly translate to creation or power of creation? No, we have to. We've got to delve into it a little bit to get there. So yeah, we don't humanize or deify that power. In fact, the fact that we in our culture say we will not know the name or the face of the place that power dwells is an acknowledgement that that's almost a folly that, to even go there, to even try to, you know, to wrap your head around how these things come to be, rather than just acknowledging and then following the pattern of creation, following the patterns of nature, so you can live with it. Because the more you try to define it, the more you try to own it and label it, the more you're trying to control it. Now you started to go into another area, and one of the things I always talk about is the difference between belief and knowledge. Now, when you're young, you are being taught or told a lot of things, but until you experience some of those real world experiences, those circumstances, the first thing that you're being inundated with are things that somebody else is telling you. So those become your beliefs until you have a real life experience and understand, oh, that's what he was talking about. Now I know. See, before you only believed, or maybe you didn't believe, because as parents, we know sometimes our kids kind of look at us a little bit side eye here. They don't necessarily agree with what we're saying. They don't necessarily believe what we're telling them is true. Or if they are too gullible and they believe it just straight off without questioning it. See, the whole idea of being taught something, being told something, and the really astute elders would always tell you, question everything. You know, dissect it. That's what my friend Dagarundage always says. You know, my grandmother used to tell me to dissect everything, take it apart and understand it. And I might get it wrong, you know, and you and I, David, you and I may get some of these concepts wrong. So I don't put the challenge out just to be, you know, confrontational, but I can appreciate those people who are willing to perhaps challenge something that I've said. Because that's how you delve farther into the conversation. If somebody says, well, I don't think you got that right, and then they'll explain what their position is, but you didn't quite get what I said. Or I'll say, you know, you got a good point. So I don't have to usually retract a whole lot of things, as you're aware of. David, you've been following my work for a number of years here. There's probably not a whole lot of things I had to go back and do a correction for. My wife would not necessarily agree with me on that one. So just so you know.
1: Sure. Yeah. As would most wives with their husbands. Wink, wink. So let me affirm and say a couple additional things there. I think the reason people don't catch you in a misstatement, never a lie, is because it's lived experience. And only until you've really lived it a few times, several times with others, and they've affirmed you, right? The people of your community, you don't proclaim anything, right? It's got to be a lived, shared experience, which we reflect on together, learn from, and adapt our behaviors. That is solid understanding. And I don't like this word faith, because I think it gets misconstrued as belief. No, have faith that you will get the experience, that you will learn. Be curious. Be excited to go out and have that firsthand experience. Hope, faith, belief, they all get intertwined and they get replaced by what our guardians tell us. And so let me offer a quick example. I was raised with contradictions from my dad. On the positive side, he would very frankly tell me, kid, I don't know. Let's go out today and learn how that works. Dad, why is the sky blue? I have no idea. We didn't have Google in the 70s. So we would have to go out to the library and do some research. And, you know, you could take that to any other domain, any other topic. But where my dad introduced severe contradictions, and I had to really have strong internal convictions, not to just believe, was when it came to religion. He would say, well, with his Christian upbringing, this is what he was told. Now he's telling me. And I think that's part of the convention that's been applied to us. The reason we personify into a belief and anchor it through the man is because we're living in a patriarchy. My dad had immediate authority in my family because he was the man of the family. He was the dad. And so when he said how things were, as a kid, you were inclined to just kind of take it as truth. Thankfully for me, I didn't. I was a pain in his butt. Over the years, I challenged him in Bible class from age 5, and I got kicked out very often, challenging the contradictions and see versus, you know, say versus do kind of scenarios. I don't see you guys actually doing this, so why is that? I'll stop in a second, but I just wanted to kind of reinforce that key point. I think within the U.S., I hate the word culture. I don't see a culture in the U.S. I see some belief systems. And one of the beliefs is you follow what your dad says in this patriarchy. And what's his basis? Well, his ultimate father, right? My dad still repeats at breakfast quite often, I have faith in my father. It's like, okay. Well, I, as an original, I don't. My faith is in all my relatives, my daily lived experience, and what I learned from that in every present moment. So, yeah,
0: well, and, I'll leave it at that. And to define, I mean, faith, by definition, is belief without proof. That's what it means. I mean, that's by, when you look it up on, you know, in a dictionary, that's what faith is. And systems of faith are beliefs without proof. Now, what you're describing is, in terms of having a belief in that something is going to occur based on proof, is not exactly, again, it's not the same thing as faith. If you say, I'm going to put these seeds in the ground, and I have faith that you know, that the plant is going to grow. Well, it's because it's been doing it for tens of thousands of years. Not, you know, not because, you know, you're not, because your faith is going to make it come out of the ground, your prayers or whatever else. You might do certain things culturally to acknowledge or be grateful for the fact that these natural systems have existed since time immemorial. That's not the same thing as prayer. So even things like that, I mean, when people burn tobacco or sage or cedar or whatever they do, there's a tendency that it gets reduced to this notion of prayer. And oftentimes these things are associated with a practice that that either has some medicinal value or symbolic value, which is different than spiritual value. And, you know, so these are some of the examples. So when we talk about word swaps, I'm not going to talk about, you know, faith and belief a whole lot. I will talk about being taught something. And even that one, that's another word, to teach. The idea isn't that I'm going to teach you so you know something. I'm going to teach you to bring you to a place of knowledge. I'm going to bring you to a place to receive the information that's around you. And that's different than saying, no, you've got to believe what I just told you. I just gave you the answer. That's the answer. Don't question it. No. All I'm saying is allow me to bring you to a place, you know, mm-hmm. intellectually, to where you, when you experience something, you say, ah, now I understand, because that's it. It's understanding.
1: And if I could affirm, maybe a better word than teach would be provide. I'm going to provide you some experiences, which in my own storyline have proven this to be true. They may not wind up being true for you, kid, or whoever it is you're trying to help.
0: Yep.
1: But I'm going to provide you from my own direct experience, a chance for you to experience, and then you take from that what you will. You create your own reality, your own facts. Yes.
0: I mean, I've had some life experiences that I don't advise anybody else to have. I'm approaching my later 60s at this point. So I've got a lot of lived experiences, and some that nobody else will ever have. And that doesn't mean that there aren't lessons that they can learn within their experiences that perhaps I had to learn a little bit harder, a harder way, so to speak. But that's just it. When you sometimes, you know, storytelling, for instance, storytelling is not the same thing as reciting history. And that's part of the problem with the whole Bible, right? Everybody wants to take that as some sort of historical document instead of a series of stories that, you know, people can extrapolate whatever value they want out of those things. But when we tell stories, like our creation story, or even the story, the origins of the Haudenosaunee, in terms of what people perceive as the current existence of the five or six nations and that kind of stuff, operating under the Guyana Lagoa. The story associated with that is more of a story than a history lesson, because we want there to be an acknowledgement and a better understanding about things like, you know, in the story of the creation of the Guyana Lagoa, they talk about Taradaho or Aradaho being this evil man, and how he is brought into a place to be to have a specific title within the Haudenosaunee. But if without having that story associated with redemption and understanding that, yes, even somebody who has perhaps done terrible things in their life, everybody has the capability of doing good. And frankly, man, more so than any other part of creation, has a propensity to doing evil. In fact, I would argue that evil is a man-made construct. It doesn't exist in nature. I mean, look, disease isn't evil. It just is. I mean, fierce storms, I mean, these aren't evil things. They are just part of nature. But we have a tendency to try to do this, cast everything in either a good or evil or positive and negative connotation, instead of understanding things for what they really are. Most of the time in nature, most of it is a quest of nature, including us, to maintain balance. That's what nature is all about. That's what it's all about.
1: It's about balance, yeah. And when it comes to human beings being out of balance, are they doing so knowingly? Is it ignorance, or is it just willful resistance or imbalance? That's what gets labeled evil if it gets taken too far out of balance. But pre-contact, we didn't have that concept. It's just that's somebody who can't think.
0: Well, but
1: they're out of balance. And but, so what would nature, we do with them, John? We'd probably cast them out.
0: Nature has a tendency to respond to adversity and conflict, and conflict exists in nature. So look, we know what happens with drought. We know what happens with flooding. We know, I mean, sometimes the ecosystems can get thrown out of balance, and then they continue to be in conflict until some level of balance. And that balance that is created may not look the way like it did before. So, we see things like invasive species. Yes, we threw something out of balance by bringing a species of plant or animal into an area that, you know, that didn't have a natural system of checks and balances. So we throw it out of whack. And eventually, look, whether it's a plague or an infestation, you know, these things ultimately will balance themselves out. And of course, man thinks that we can play quote unquote God and that we can fix everything we screw up. And oftentimes the fix is more harmful than the original mess up in the first place.
1: Yeah, what does Genesis 1:28 say? Go forth and dominate as a human being. As a Christian human being, this is your sandbox. Go do it.
0: Yeah.
1: Multiply.
0: Yeah. Well, and you know, domination over the creatures of the earth, right? I mean,
1: yeah. So from the word go, they were promoting imbalance. Yeah, it's interesting to me.
0: Yeah.
1: So we have to try to strike that word evil. I hear that a lot on Indigenous podcasts. This Native brother or sister of ours is evil. It's like, nope, what you're doing is you're going further into their illusion. The first word swap, right?
0: Yeah.
1: Not our illusion, their illusion, the U.S. illusion. So, yeah, we have to rein these things back in and use the words properly.
0: Well, the problem with labeling something a person or a specific thing as evil, you're not understanding how it got there. I mean, you know, there are those elders that I can speak to today that explain, even in a story of Taradaho, how he gets to that place. How did, you know, when they tell that story, oftentimes it cuts to the part where he's doing these terrible things, right? They don't say, how did he get there? You know, they don't explain, you know, even within a story, that there is a backstory. So when you look at somebody like that is easy to point to, somebody like Donald Trump, how does he get there? I mean, and how, like for in the United States, where they claim this, you know, this beautiful system of governance with you know, infallible checks and balances, where are they? I mean, and so you realize that when you look through history, and of course I've done with the run up to and now the passing of the Declaration of Independence anniversary, I've done a pretty thorough job explaining what some of these people were really all about, including guys like Thomas Jefferson. And so when we want to just label somebody as good versus evil, and you don't want to balance their behaviors and their attitudes, you can miss the whole point. Because the thing is that we as all parts of creation, we are responding to the environment around us, to the, you know, environmental stimulus, so to speak. So if we don't see something and say, I'm not going to do that, then we're saying, you know what, he got away with that. I think I can do that. So that's what happens in that's what human nature does, right? They push an envelope that may be not a good envelope to push. It's one thing to be, you know, creative and I'm enamored by this notion of design and you know, and creativity and that kind of stuff. But some things don't need to be created. You know, atomic bombs, for instance. Totally unnecessary, but there you go. Go ahead, Dave.
1: You just touched on another one that strikes a nerve. I can't stand that word, human nature. Again, quite often I'm out to breakfast with my dad and he's painting with broad strokes. Human nature, we're all the same. We're all evil, this and that. I don't mean to paint my dad into a corner or like he's a bad guy. He's just regurgitating the language that's been applied to him for 86 years. Yeah. No, we're not naturally this way. Modern society might be this way, especially in the United States. I had to add a bunch more words, right? But when I talk with my dad, I try to honor him by reinforcing, Dan, you are Numunu, you are Numina, right? You're not Comanche, so that's another word swap. You are not Apache, you're not the enemy, you are Ende Lepan. And Dad, you're Anigiruwagi, you're not Cherokee. You're not some utterance from the Muskogee, you are the Anigiruwagi. So Dad, also honor who you were before contact, because we did not behave this way. A lot of the things we label human nature were not actually us in the Western Hemisphere. So
0: it's learned behavior.
1: Modern problems. Yep.
0: And let's be clear, Christian ideology suggests that man is inherently evil, and it is only through the grace of God that they can maintain some purity or again, that word grace. That's just a bizarre concept. I mean, and the idea that you know, it's funny that the idea of baptizing and that kind of stuff. Some religions, you know, they don't baptize, which is this, you know, ritualistic.

0: see, and that helps us to exist. And you're calling that a sin too? Well, apparently, because God was supplanted above earth and said, go forth and dominate, right?
1: Yeah.
0: So
1: yeah.
0: It's an interesting belief system.
1: Well, and that's why I agree with you. And we have a story in, we call the creation story. And in that story, there's it's a story again. There's a right-handed and a left-handed twin. And the tendency is to always associate right and left with good and evil. I mean, I don't know if you know the Latin word for left is sinister. It's literally spelled sinister. That's what left is in Latin, sinister. And of course, right is called dexter, which means like dexterity and, you know, all the things that are good, right? But in our story, there's a tendency even for native people to view the left-handed twin as the evil one and the right-handed twin as the good one. And what the left-handed twin in the story does is the story has these guys creating stuff. You know, they're not gods. They're not the god. But it talks about the right-handed twin creating a body of water, for instance. And the left-handed twin says, no, it needs rocks. And so it's not just a smooth, placid stream. It's got rapids to it. And what do? The rocks purify the water. It you know, has the right-handed twin creating berries and plants that bear fruit. And the left-handed twin puts thorns in them. Well, why? Well, because the thorns are the only thing that allow those berries to fully mature. You know, so there's things that in the story, if it's told correctly, it's about balance. Again, back to that. It's about balance. It isn't about what is good and what is evil. I mean, if you ever look at in the wild and you find these areas where there's berry brambles, there's an entire ecosystem of life that lives beneath those, you know, small animals and rabbits and that kind of thing that use that whole system for protection and for defense and that kind of stuff. So it's a what some people, yes, is it inconvenient? If you stick your arm into a berry, I fell into a patch. I told you that a couple of weeks ago. I fell into a hole. It was not a pleasant experience.
0: It looked pretty rough.
1: Yeah, I felt like somebody just dragged me through barbed wire. But that was my fault. I mean, the those berry brambles didn't attack me.
0: They weren't evil. Yeah.
1: So, but no, I think this whole notion that we're going to look at various things in nature that – And look, nature is responsive. You know, many of the diseases that afflict man and others are due to the activities of man. Look, radioactivity causing cancer. There wasn't a whole lot of radioactivity that people were experienced, exposed to until man decided it was time to play with nature and the idea of splitting atoms and that kind of stuff. I mean, it's a bizarre world when you think about it.
0: And John, this is a huge leap of faith, and I'll play devil's advocate. Yes, I'm having fun with
1: yes,
0: words.
1: Are.
0: But are we callous? Are we so cold as to suggest that the plight of modern humanity is just about rebalancing? Why should millions of people have to die in world wars? Why would whatever's coming next with this AI stuff, right? And our water supply and the climate shifts and all the suffering that's likely coming. Surely that's evil. That's the doing of one or a few people. Dare you say it's just a rebalancing of humanity on Earth to maybe go back to being more in balance with more than human being existing?
1: Well, I think
0: I'm teeing it up for you.
1: I think the impacts of nature responding to the imbalance that we create is one thing. But make no mistake about it, war is not nature, and it's not natural. I mean, when you talk about intentional destruction, you know, the mass destruction of, you know, weapons of mass destruction, dropping an atomic bomb on two cities in Japan, there was nothing natural about that. And the fact that there would be a legacy of death and destruction that would follow, that was nature responding to what man did. So when we know that we've done some things that inadvertently cause climate change or inadvertently, you know, cause sickness and illness because we've created forever chemicals, or that we've, you know, created drought and, you know,

0: and extreme weather situations. I'm not giving man a pass for the accidental deaths, but those are clearly different than a world where dominant powers are obsessed with weapons of mass destruction and inflicting conflicts throughout the globe. And there's no country that does it more than the United States. And I know
1: and we're back to the and we're back to the belief system.
0: Yeah. Yeah.
1: Right. Bring on the end of days is one of the things we're hearing in some of the crazy online activity. Your belief system will get you killed. You're supposed to use this thing in your skull, and you're supposed to use it as a good mind, unified with as many other people as you can. You're supposed to act in thoughtful, traceable ways, and you're supposed to think, did that help or hurt us? Maybe we shouldn't do that anymore. But instead, we've got people operating in isolation, not thinking, acting out of own selfish greed and such. And they're causing a lot of suffering for others who were not allowed to participate in that missed opportunity for shared learning, right? If they would have consulted with us, should we invent this thing called the nuke? Do you think it would exist?
0: Well, I think even people who were involved in it, you know, were...
1: I mean, more broadly, society, knowing that society could die.
0: Yeah. Well, and it's not just that. I mean, there are any number of things that, that you know, science is pursuing, everything from, you know, manipulating birth and genetics and that kind of stuff. All I can say is just be careful what you wish for, what you end up with. Yeah. I mean, look, there's this constant conversation, ongoing conversation about the perils, the potential dangers of artificial intelligence. And, you know, I remember when I was probably still a teenager, there was this thing that we called the moment of singularity. Is that still an expression they use today? Are you familiar with that one?
1: Yeah, they're searching for it, but they don't realize they're already in it. But yeah,
0: the moment of singularity is this notion that when the machines become awake, essentially, when you know, and or one of the other definitions was when man exceeds its biological limits to the point where, again, artificial intelligence, you know, robotics and that kind of stuff become the dominant, even to, whether it's human enhanced artificial intelligence and robotics, or whether it becomes unnecessary for the frailty of a human being to be involved. I mean, this is what is considered that moment of singularity. And you know, I've had to explain this to my kids as they grew up. Look, a ball rolls down a hill until it it comes to rest. But while it's rolling, sometimes it's hard to stop, or boulder or whatever. It's hard to stop. And we are in a place where there's a lot of things that are rolling downhill that man seems powerless. Even if they started that ball rolling, started that rock rolling, they seem powerless to stop. So, and we don't always know where it's going to roll, right?
1: What kind of power? Where if you're bowing to money and commerce, then yeah, you have no power, because logic would say you got to let it roll.
0: Yeah.
1: Because that's going to bring us some money. But no, you actually have natural power to intercept, but we won't, because we don't see our natural power anymore. John, I wonder if we would conclude on the favorite topic of ours, rights versus responsibilities.
0: Well, and it gets to another word that I have become increasingly discontent with, and that's the word sovereignty. Because sovereignty... Yeah. You know, we've somewhere along the line, we decided we wanted to try to own that word. But to be clear, the word sovereignty comes from this notion, and it's got a French origin to it. But it's this notion that the monarchs of Europe, through the church, and there was only one church at the time, could claim that God bestowed power to certain families to rule over others. I mean, it's one of the biggest lies ever told, one of them.
1: And the hierarchy is born.
0: So sovereignty, the sovereign was always the king, declared and, you know, confirmed by the Pope. You know, what is it? And the Pope is supposed to be this infallible, you know, representation of God in man's form or whatever. So that's where the word sovereignty comes from. So when we take that word And we use it and we call it tribal sovereignty, or we say that my nation is sovereign. Well, what does that mean exactly? Because here's the problem with the word sovereignty. It's about power. It's about who has it and who has it over who. So it's about power over land. It's a power over people, power over resources. When you say that, you know, we're asserting sovereignty, what you're saying is you're asserting power. And I would much rather use words like autonomy, if you're going to use, again, an English word. In Mohawk, we say dewatawi. We have these the power to carry ourselves, right? That's what we say, you know, so we carry ourselves. But autonomy is completely different than sovereignty. Autonomy is about, again, the right and the responsibility to do right and to make decisions. Sovereignty is really, again, it's about power and who has it. And, you know, that's why when people say, well, I want to defend my nation's sovereignty, well, I would rather defend our right to a free and independent existence, which is essentially what autonomy is. So when we talk about things like power, power is dangerous if it doesn't have a responsibility. So when we talk about, again, rights and responsibility, you know, I oftentimes hear people say, well, I want to understand what the Guyana de Goa says because I want to understand what our rights are. Well, that's not what the Guyana de Goa is about. It's not about it's about what your duties are, what your responsibilities are. Because if you fulfill your responsibilities, you don't even have to have a conversation about what your rights are. Because part of the, you know, what we talk about with responsibility is not infringing upon somebody else's ability to live, to pursue their own lives. So I don't know, but jump in on this one.
1: Spot on. Power is another word swap. You're claiming unnatural authority as a human being over everything. And last I checked, John, I think the earth owns us. If anybody owns anyone, the earth owns us. Until Elon and his crew figure out how to live on Mars, we can't live without the earth. So it's not even about ownership, property, title. That's another topic we can get into. I have a responsibility to live respectfully at a minimum. If I'm doing that well, I'll likely find a reverence and awe for everything as it responds to me, as it responds to my actions, support, yeah. Right? My indiscriminate care and concern for everything around me. I look at my backyard, I'm taking care of it. And it's true. I've got 80% more biomass just in my own yard than I do my neighbors, right? Mm-hmm. There we go again. The indigenous people taking care of life. And I thrive as a result. I have vegetables. I have all my relatives joining me on a daily basis. So, it's a good life. And I think that's the ultimate thing we're seeking. We don't know who we are. We lack purpose. We have no responsibility to prove that we are living in balance. Without a purpose, we do these crazy things and we say, well, I'm the tyrant in this town. So,
0: yeah.
1: And what I see is a lot of unnecessary suffering because of that detachment from Earth, from our mother, right? Yeah. When we say Earth, we're one step removed. When we say the Earth, now it's like we're in outer space. You should just say, I'm happy to be here, man. You don't even need extra labels.
0: Well, and again, I understand doing this program today, we're not going to necessarily change everybody's vernacular. But I just want people to think about what the words they say really mean. And understanding that when you say them, you may not mean them you may not mean for them to represent what somebody else may receive. So I think trying to use a certain vernacular, again, the caution is try not to become what they say you are. You know, because like you said, words matter. Words matter.
1: Tribalism.
0: And well, I mean, and that's it's funny when I suggest that I take offense to the word tribe. They say, why? What's wrong with that word? I said, well, look how it's used. I mean, in the world, when they suggest somebody has gone tribal, they don't mean that they somehow became sophisticated. Tribalism isn't about intelligence and sophistication. It's about primitive behavior. That's the way it's used. It's never used in anything other than a pejorative. And when somebody says, "Oh, but we don't mean that when we say it to you," when we call you a tribe or a tribal business or a tribal government, we don't mean to be insulted. Yeah, but it means it's an insult every place else. It doesn't even make sense that when they apply it to us, that somehow it's going to have a different meaning. No, these are words that we should strike them in terms of applying them to ourselves. I mean, I'm not saying. I think there's a place to use the word tribe, but oftentimes even that is oftentimes meant as a pejorative, whether you're talking about, you know, the animal kingdom even. So I think there are words that we need to, you know, be careful on how we use them and that kind of stuff. And that's my caution. David, look, I want to thank you for joining me. I want to thank you for having this conversation. We're going to continue to do this. And look, if you follow my work on social media, you're oftentimes going to see, David's commentary and some of his word swaps that become part of that conversation. I think it's important that people understand that language matters, words matter, and the labels that become the definition or the identities associated with Native peoples oftentimes have been a gross manipulation, and it's really born out of a system of dominance and a system of domination over Native peoples more so than our history, our cultures, and our ideologies. So I want to thank you, David, for joining me and being a part of Resistance Radio. Nyawe. I'm John Kane, and this is Resistance Radio, Yahweh.

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2: This Peace Talks Radio episode is an archival program originally released some time ago. While there may be an occasional dated reference in the conversations, we felt that the near entirety of the episode remains relevant today. 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This is Peace Talks Radio, the series about peacemaking and nonviolent conflict resolution. I'm series producer Paul Ingalls, today with Megan Kamrick. As we've documented on our program from time to time, religion has been both a divisive agent in history, touching off much conflict, and a source of inspiration in resolving conflict. In recent years, for example, the Catholic Church has been mired in its very real and massive sexual abuse scandal, which has tarnished the faith's reputation globally. And yet, its history also holds many courageous stories of people working for peace, social justice, and economic equity. We're going to spend some time on those stories on today's program. Sometimes that socially conscious work has brought Catholics in conflict with more conservative elements in the church and in society. Sometimes it has cost them their lives. The lessons of their lives offer rich examples for all of us, though, regardless of our spiritual beliefs, on how to live more compassionately and justly. Today, Megan Kamrick talks with three guests, later Kerry Walters, discussing his book, St. Oscar Romero, Pastor, Prophet, Martyr. She also talks with Sister Simone Campbell, a contemporary advocate of social justice and one of the leaders of the Nuns on the Bus movement. But first, Kate Hennessy, who's the granddaughter of Dorothy Day, who co-founded the Catholic Worker Movement. The worker houses, which still exist today, embody the idea of radical hospitality, taking care of those most in need. Hennessy's book, The World Will Be Saved by Beauty, is an intimate portrait of Dorothy Day, who is a candidate for sainthood. But Dorothy Day's early life was definitely not religious. She wrote for leftist publications, and her friends were some of the most famous radical thinkers and writers in Greenwich Village in the early 20th century. She had a failed marriage, an illegal abortion, a child out of wedlock, and even attempted suicide. Dorothy Day was arrested several times in the 1920s with suffragists, and then under the Palmer Red Raids. But her life took a dramatic turn in 1927 when she became a Catholic. Here's Megan Kamrick with Kate Hennessy.
3: Who was Peter Morin and what impact did he have on her life?
4: It was a surprise. He was sent to her. She was working as a journalist and a researcher. She was covering these hunger marches. This was in 1932. The country at that point was just on the verge of falling apart. And she just said to herself, why am I here? What do I do? And she met Peter Morin. And Peter Morin just laid it all out to her, said, these are the teachings of the Catholic Church on social justice, and I have a program for how we can do this. And she said, okay, let's start a paper. I can do that. And they started the paper in May of 1933, which, of course, was the worst year of the Depression. And people immediately started saying, well, where are these houses of hospitality? You know, where can we get help? We need help. And my grandmother, being very practical, just said, okay, that's our next step. And before she knew it, she was the leader of a movement around the country of people opening up houses of hospitality, serving soup, giving clothing, shelter, which is, you know, still with us today.
3: Why was voluntary poverty so important for the people who would live at these houses, at the Catholic Workers? And how did that relate to the nonviolence the worker also advocated?
4: There's this saying that people like to explain my grandmother's actions in that she would afflict the comfortable and comfort the afflicted. And one of the ways that she would do this, she says, we cannot be wealthy ourselves. You know, it's incredibly disrespectful for one thing. And also people don't believe you. You're not really going to change people's lives if you're coming from a position of comfort and privilege. Now, in terms of how that connects to nonviolence, I mean, one of the reasons that war happens is this desire to control for resources. And so to simplify our lives makes it less imperative that we be a war economy.
3: She had a real fascination with people and their stories. How did that become part of the Catholic worker ethos?
4: She was a writer, as I mentioned, so she was always looking to hear people's stories, and she was very, very good at just listening. Storytelling is probably the most powerful way for us to understand each other, to become more human to each other, and her ability to elicit these stories from people and then to write about them grabbed people's imagination and really set the framework, the foundation for the Catholic worker. And I think that is what really helps change us much more than any other kind of statement of belief.
3: At the same time, people might be calling her a saint. Some people were calling her a communist. How did all of these labels fail to capture her complexity?
4: She did not agree with communist policies and communist beliefs. She did not feel that we should rely upon the state for anything. Really, I think the bottom line for her is this human connection. That's what we are asked to do day in and day out, is to have this human connection.
3: Dorothy Day and the Catholic Worker, as you say, were often ahead of later movements. She got involved in civil rights in the 1930s. She was a pacifist even during World War II, which was very controversial with a lot of her friends. She took part in anti-nuclear protests by refusing to comply with air raid drills. She wrote about Vietnam way back in 1954. And she wanted the bishops to speak out against nuclear weapons. Now, eventually, they did issue a pastoral letter, but it was shortly after she died. Do you think she helped nudge the church and other Catholics on these issues?
4: Absolutely. I think she did. I mean, the fact that she was prophetic. She also used to say, you never know. You throw a pebble into the pond and what ripples, where the ripples lead. You know, what she says is not easy. And we each generation seems to have to come to it in their own way, in their own manner. You know, the church actually is not making this easy either. I mean, you know, you still have bishops who are very pro-nuclear, even considering the vast damage that our nuclear arsenal can do today. I mean, it's extraordinary. It's unthinkable.
3: Your grandmother worked for voting rights, especially during the civil rights movement, of course, with the suffragists earlier on. She never herself voted. Why?
4: No, she didn't vote. This is a very tricky question. I mean, I've had people say to me, well, I'm not listening to your grandmother ever again. She never voted. You know, what does she have to say to us? Which I think is not really a fair assessment, because she spent her entire life trying to change the world. You know, she never told people not to vote. That wasn't her way at all. She, you know, was perfectly happy that people voted, but she herself was not going to do so because she did not believe that any answers lie within the government. What she was looking for was something that was completely outside of politics and that could not be addressed in the political arena. Now, that said, she also understood that, for example, with the, you know, civil rights, that had to be done legislatively, clearly. But she herself was not her method. That was not her way. Her way was a much longer term. She believed in the long view. And what she meant by the long view was centuries. How do we work for true change, and change that we probably will not see in our lifetime?
3: She also bring out how much joy she found in life. How did she live that?
4: She had an incredible eye for beauty in so many ways, and she had to develop this because she lived in the worst neighborhoods of New York City. If I could tell you just how dreadful these Catholic worker houses were. And she suffered from that. You know, this is not something that she would have chosen. But she had to develop this incredibly fine-tuned sense and wide varying notion of what beauty is. Why did she love that quote from Dostoevsky so much, the world would be saved by beauty? I mean, what does that mean? What does beauty mean when we open ourselves up to whatever we find beautiful? And I think it can just be anything practically. You know, she loved opera. She loved art. She loved literature. She loved people. She loved people's faces. She really could see these things, and they opened her up in a way that I think that we need, that when we open ourselves up to these moments of profound beauty, we are changed. And in our change, we can then change the world.
5: She's a candidate for a canonization for sainthood. How would she react to that?
4: Oh, she would have no interest. Ultimately, she just said, do the work, do the work. She's also famously quoted as saying, don't call me a saint. I don't want to be dismissed so easily. You know, what she was saying is the fact that people, by calling her a saint, it's a way of walking away from one's own responsibility. She would say, don't put me on a pedestal. I'm not doing anything that you can't do. You find out what you need to do and you do it. You do the work.
5: I'd like you to read a brief passage that addressed those feelings.
4: Still, she said, we must keep moving. Take as many steps as you can. Bear witness. Stand fast. Huddle together in faith and community. And dream. We have, she said, a responsibility to hope and to dream of a better world.
2: That was Kate Hennessy. Her book about her grandmother is The World Will Be Saved by Beauty. There are more than 200 Catholic worker houses in the U.S. and internationally, and the newspaper Dorothy Day co-founded is still being published. All of Day's own books are still in print as well. Dorothy Day died in November 1980. Earlier that year, Archbishop Oscar Romero was murdered in El Salvador. Now, he was canonized in 2018. Oscar Romero was a retiring and somewhat conservative priest, but he was galvanized in the last years of his life to speak out against the violence in El Salvador. Romero took up the cause of the poor and finally called directly upon the military to stop the repression of campesinos and activists. In doing so, he incurred the wrath of the government, which was supported by the United States. Kerry Walters, our next guest, is a professor emeritus of philosophy and peace and justice studies at Gettysburg College. He wrote the book, Saint Oscar Romero, Pastor, Prophet, Martyr. Now, near the end of this interview, we'll hear part of the homily Oscar Romero gave the day before he was killed, and part of the same sermon as it was dramatized in the film Romero, starring Raul Julia in the title role.
6: In the early years, he really wasn't concerned about social or economic institutions that were oppressive. It was only after he became archbishop, only after he began to make personal contact with people, that he began to reflect upon what it was in the society that was causing such suffering.
5: What was he like as a pastor?
6: He was an incredible pastor from everything that I've been able to read. Despite those dry years between 1967 and 1974, when he was basically a diocesan administrator, and which he later called the worst years of his life, he seemed to have a great deal of empathy as a pastor. He would climb on mules and go into the highlands and the jungles to visit tiny little villages to confirm kids. His door was always open to anyone who wanted to see him. The people loved him. Unfortunately, his fellow priests tended not to be as fond of him.
5: Romero was very suspicious of liberation theology. Could you explain what that was and why he disliked it?
6: It was an attempt to try and apply the basic social teachings of the church to the concrete facts on the ground in South America. Most of the liberation theologians were pretty impressed by Marxist methodology. They didn't buy into the materialism of Marx, but they thought that Marx had a pretty good methodological explanation for why structures of oppression arose in the first place. What Romero objected to initially was what most of the more traditionally minded clerics objected to. He feared that Marxists and communists were simply using naive churchmen in order to foment a communist revolution.
5: When he was named Archbishop of San Salvador in 1977, he was considered to be someone who wouldn't rock the boat. He was malleable. Can you talk more about that?
6: He had a kind of a meek demeanor for most of his life. And so it was easy, I think, for power mongers to believe that this was a guy who could be easily controlled. In point of fact, though, he had begun to have grave doubts about the oligarchy.
5: Romero was introverted. He was shy. He didn't make friends very easily. One unlikely friend was a Jesuit priest, Rutilio Grande. He was murdered not long after Romero became archbishop. How did this become a turning point for him?
6: Yeah, Rutilio was a Jesuit. He had psychological difficulties all of his life, but he was absolutely committed to the idea of empowering campesinos both materially and spiritually. And so in a move that was really quite unusual for Jesuits in El Salvador at the day, he went out and lived with the campesinos. He dressed like the campesinos did. Needless to say, this raised a lot of anger on the part of the powers that be, because they rightly saw Grande trying to subvert their authority. And in February of 1977, they assassinated him, along with a few other people who were in a vehicle with him. When Romero heard that Grande had been assassinated, he immediately took off for the small village in which Grande's body lay. And when he saw the state of the body, one onlooker said that Grande had been shot so many times that he had practically disintegrated. He had this tipping point that I think had been building for a few years, and realized that not only were campesinos in danger, but the church was also in danger, and that people who stood up for, say, the social teachings of the church, or even just common decency, ran great risk in El Salvador of the day.
5: What was his vision for nonviolence and the church's role?
6: He was absolutely convinced that individuals, as well as institutions like the church, as well as society at large, if they were to thrive spiritually and materially, had to somehow comport themselves to the vision of peace and equity and compassion and kindness and love that was preached and practiced by Jesus. Any institution or any action of people in charge that violated that Christocentric vision was something that he simply felt he had to speak out against in his 3 years as Archbishop of San Salvador. And he did, in sermons, in pastoral letters, on the radio, and on loudspeakers strapped onto the back of Jeeps. If you read his sermons that were delivered every Sunday in the cathedral in San Salvador, they take your breath away. Not only are they wonderful pastoral sermons, but they also almost always challenged not only the ruling junta, but also challenged the United States for supporting the juntas. A good deal of his Sunday sermons, which were broadcast all over the country, was a running chronicle of the week's news in which he would analyze events that had happened. This many people had been killed. This village had been attacked. And those sermons, the powers that be eventually decided, were probably the single most dangerous weapon that they had had wielded against them.
5: In these last 3 years of his life, the violence continued to escalate. I mean, just before he was murdered, there were dead bodies, mutilated bodies in public places daily. He was also battling within the church. Why was he running afoul of the church hierarchy?
6: Yeah, it was a frightening time. I can't even imagine being a priest during that era in El Salvador. One of the most popular slogans that you saw spray painted on walls everywhere was, "Be a patriot, kill a priest." He ran afoul of the bishops because they thought that he was a radical. They thought that he was naive and was being manipulated by the leftists, and they did everything that they could to get in his way.
5: He feared his own violent death. Who killed him?
6: It's pretty clear that he was assassinated on the orders of one of the death squads that had become so popular in El Salvador at the time, and almost certainly on the direct orders of Daubuisson, who was an army officer, but who also was deeply implicated in the death squads. Romero's assassination occurred right after this incredible sermon, in which he basically said to the armed forces, and there were lots of them in the cathedral at the time listening to him, "Stop the oppression."
7: Yo quisiera hacer un llamamiento de manera especial a los hombres del ejército.
8: I'd like to make an appeal in a special way to the men in the army. Brothers, each one of you is one of us. We are the same people. The farmers and peasants that you kill are your own brothers and sisters. When you hear the words of a man telling you to kill, think instead
9: in the words of God, "Thou shalt not kill." No soldier is obliged to obey an order contrary to the law of God. In his name, and in the name of our tormented people who have suffered so much and whose laments cry out to heaven, I implore you, I beg you, I order you, stop the repression!
7: Les suplico, les ruego, les ordeno en nombre de Dios, cese la represión.
5: It just reminds me of Martin Luther King's last sermon.
6: It's paradoxical, isn't it, Megan? You can't really, in some situations at any rate, preach the gospel of peace and nonviolence without inviting violence to be thrown at you. And I think both of those men had a pretty good idea that that was going to happen.
5: When you go to El Salvador, I've been a couple of times, his image is everywhere. The country is engulfed in violence. What do you think is Oscar Romero's legacy?
6: I think ultimately his legacy is one of hope. Hope is faith projected into the future that influences the way we live in the present. And what Romero and a couple of his associates did was to give the people of El Salvador hope. Once again, he assured them that the oppression under which they suffered wasn't written in stone by the finger of God, but that it was the consequence of oppressive structures that were made by humans and could, as a consequence, be fixed by humans. This hope of a better world, once again, was centered squarely and always in what Romero took to be Christ, the center of all existence. And that only tended to deepen the hope that he felt and that he conveyed to people. It's amazing. A man who was bookish and shy and reticent and for a long time was a real company man when it came to the church, just blossomed towards the end of his life into a saint, a bona fide saint.
2: That was Kerry Walters, author of the book Saint Oscar Romero, Pastor, Prophet, Martyr. Romero was canonized in 2018. As with our other guests, you can hear Megan's complete interview with him on our website, peacetalksradio.com. Just look for their photos on the June 2019 episode. This Peace Talks Radio episode from our archive was released some time ago. While there may be an occasional dated reference in the conversations, we felt that the near entirety of the episode remains relevant today. Today we're exploring Catholic peacemakers, and we turn now to a contemporary example of that tradition, Sister Simone Campbell, director of the Network Lobby for Catholic Social Justice. She's also the leader of Network's Nuns on the Bus campaign, which launched cross-country trips starting in 2012 to visit communities and respond to policies they believed hurt the vulnerable in American society.
5: What does following the gospel mean to you?
10: For me, following the gospel is doing what Jesus did, which is always walking towards trouble. He walked towards the lepers, the ones who were most outcast by their society. And he then created friendship with the apostles, with those around him. And so living the gospel for me is being willing to walk towards trouble and make friends in the process. It's kind of simple.
5: You have chosen to engage in the political process and push back. Why did you decide that that was a path you wanted to follow?
10: Oh, glory. I like to blame it on the Holy Spirit again. But my community are social workers, and I discovered I'm not such a good social worker. I'm not very patient. And so I was doing community organizing and discovered that I wanted to go to law school because I hate power imbalance. So I wanted to be able to argue with legislators and go toe-to-toe. So I went to law school, and then I discovered I like practicing law. So then I started a low-cost legal service center in Oakland, California, served the needs of the working poor for 18 years. But it had always been my vision, my goal for myself to do public policy eventually. And I think it's because you can have a bigger impact on the lives of people all across the nation, people you'll never know. Let me give you an example, is that we lobbied on the Affordable Care Act. I had the honor of writing what's called the Nun's Letter, which was signed by 58 Catholic sisters. It became the tipping point for getting health care passed. If you worked one-on-one in charity, you know, like in a hospital providing service, that's one at a time. But do you know, because we helped get this law passed, 23 million Americans have access to health care who did not have access beforehand. I think that's a pretty good return on investment. So,
5: you write in your memoir, people want to turn away from pain and poverty and difficulty, but that's where life is.
10: Oh, absolutely. I am really concerned that we've got all these ads on television to take away every conceivable pain that exists, because what it does is it numbs us to the reality of life. And it also makes us self-contained individuals. We're not meant to be that. We're communal creatures. We're meant to be in relationship with each other. And I think one of the big challenges of our time is this hyper-individualism, that we can do it alone.
5: Do you think that fosters violence and conflict?
10: Oh, absolutely. Mm-hmm. Absolutely. Because I need to protect mine. Nobody's going to protect me. Nobody has my back. So I'm always afraid. So I'm always heightened vigilance. And that, we know, then creates more trigger reaction, the fear factor. It's nuts. It's nuts. Our security is in being with each other and knowing each other, talking to each other, being in relationship. What I've learned is having a broken heart then allows me to have room for everyone. Let me tell you a story about, you know, when you do these Nuns on the Bus. Well, on the bus, we were in Savannah. We were doing a town hall. We had all these people here, and we got talking about the problems they were facing and all this. And a woman about, I don't know, 35, 40, stood up and said that she just wanted to ask us to remember her neighbor who had three young kids who had died the day before because she hadn't been able to afford her asthma inhaler because she didn't, South Carolina hadn't expanded Medicaid, so she had no access to health care. Well, that just broke my heart. I mean, a woman in our nation died, a mother in our nation died because she couldn't afford access to health care because of the willful refusal of South Carolina to expand Medicaid when they could provide care to everybody. Oh, that's just wrong. But having a broken heart then creates then compassion and connection. So she will always be part of my story, a part of who I am. And I don't even know her name, but she lives inside of me. And when someone else lives inside of you, isn't that what this life's about, is to be community together?
5: There are people who have similar social justice goals to you and to Network, but they might be uncomfortable with having religion play a role in our political system, which is supposed to have a separation of church and state.
10: People get the separation of church and state wrong all the time. It means that the state shouldn't be promoting any religion, shouldn't establish a religion, and don't suppress any church in the United States. Thomas Jefferson, who was not a religious man, said that people with religious values needed to be involved in the government and act on those values for democracy to survive, because otherwise we would have a valueless society, and that would never work. So I'm just doing what Thomas Jefferson said.
2: That was Sister Simone Campbell, director of the Network Lobby for Catholic Social Justice and leader of the Nuns on the Bus movement. 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Nola Daves Moses is our executive director. Allie Adelman composed and performs our theme music. For Megan Kamrick, I'm Paul Ingalls. 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
13: For quite a few years, I was very quiet about it. I didn't tell anybody, but gradually it just grew and grew. Yeah, And that was it.
14: Some years ago, working as a geologist in southwest Norway, Daniel Solien's world, as he knew it, began to slowly unravel.
13: I was starting to read these books about cognitive bias.
14: At first, it was just about improving his work, building geological models for Equinor, Norway's oil giant. Daniel was keen to challenge any irrational thinking that might be skewing his models.
13: I wanted to become better at my job. Suddenly I had a bit of time on my hands and I started reading about it.
14: But page after page, he found something bigger was starting to shift. What had started as a professional curiosity soon spilled over into other parts of his life, until he found himself questioning more than just his geological models.
13: And that became quite difficult. So I got really concerned about what we were doing, really. About the whole oil endeavour, if you like, what are we actually doing?
14: What they were doing was exploring for and extracting oil and gas from Norway's continental shelf to export around the world for energy. And in the process, as Daniel came to realise, changing the face of the planet.
15: A new study finds that hurricanes in 2020 produced more rain due to climate change, a trend that's...
16: The island of Madagascar is facing a famine that the UN says is caused by climate change.
17: Shows the rising water levels of glacial lakes over the past 2 months. Warming temperatures are allowing more of
18: major oil and gas companies testified today about their company's roles in greenhouse gas emissions.
14: That did not sit right with him. Working for the Norwegian oil company was very well respected and very well paid. And no one else around him really seemed to be asking these questions. But as time wore on, Daniel found the voice inside, the one asking why, just grew louder and louder.
13: It transformed me somehow. And as time went past, that really bugged me. I don't see that things are changing. And by then, I was really, really frustrated that nothing was happening.
14: Eventually, in mid-2024, still working for Equinor, Daniel joined a movement.
13: Because I was working for the oil industry, I thought somebody like me should really speak up. When they then asked me if I wanted to come along, I said yes. Kårstø is just north of Stavanger, so it takes about an hour and a half to drive there. And I was asked to pick up Greta Thunberg on the way up. So, of course, that was quite something to...
14: Yeah. If you're wondering, that is the Greta Thunberg that Daniel's talking about. She was part of the same movement, and she happened to be staying nearby at the time, so he agreed to collect her.
13: She's not from here, of course, she's Swedish, but she was living with somebody on the island, so I went to pick her up. Which was nice. We had a nice conversation in the car. You need to take a ferry to get there because you have to go to the other side of the county. And then we put on our rain gear because we're expecting it to rain all day. And then we drove to Kårstø. We came down to the one main gate, and of course that was quite... I've never been in a protest like this or action at all, so that was, of course, quite nerve-wracking.
14: Daniel and Greta and 40 to 50 others were joining an Extinction Rebellion protest against the Norwegian government's ongoing support for the oil and gas industry. It was at a port where ships carrying fossil fuels come to fuel up. Some protesters were blocking the terminal so that the ships couldn't dock to fill up their tanks. Daniel was not involved in that part of it, though.
13: I was just standing by the roadside because I was going to be the spokesperson. I spoke to quite a few newspapers. I was on the national TV. They interviewed me.
14: The headlines were striking. Oil worker joins a demonstration against oil industry. Here's Daniel on the evening news.
19: Jeg føler bare at jeg må gjøre det.
20: Despite the fact that I love my job, I am here because the situation is so serious and far too little is being done. I'm worried about my children's future. We need Equinor and the politicians to create a plan for phasing out oil and gas now. I can no longer just sit on the sidelines. I have to take action.
14: Several months after joining the protest, Daniel ended up having to quit his job with Equinor. He and the company made a deal, and he can't say much more about it.
13: Now comes a bit I can't really talk too much about because that.
14: Months down the track, he's still looking for work. He's currently retraining to become a teacher. And that conflict, the one that made him question his job and drove him to speak out, he still feels it all around him. And there just aren't that many people that want to talk about it.
13: It's a silent taboo. It's just not talked about.
14: The silence around Norway's oil and what it means for the planet's future doesn't just exist within the country, but outside of it too. Better known for its fjords, its nature lovers and social welfare, Norway often escapes scrutiny for its stance on oil and gas. But when you drill down, here are the facts. Norway is one of the world's major fossil fuel producers. It's Europe's biggest oil and gas supplier. Like Russia, Qatar, and Saudi Arabia, it's gotten extremely wealthy off of giant oil and gas reserves. Those riches have created the world's largest sovereign wealth fund, which is heavily invested in the global fossil fuel trade. Today, Norway is investing more than ever in its oil and gas industry, all the while exporting hundreds of millions of tons of CO2 emissions. But unlike other petrostates, Norway has also built a reputation as a climate leader for its EVs, its hydropower, and its heat pumps. So how exactly does that square with its fossil fuel expansion? And how did this nation, so deeply invested in petroleum, manage to garner such a clean, green image?
19: They just don't see the contradiction.
0: It's not the common interests any longer, but it's still perceived in this way.
13: We're about to run ourselves off the cliff. For what?
14: As we'll discover, Norway's story is not just about Norway. It's about the rest of us too. I'm Charlie Shield. 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

Way back when, in the 1950s, not many people were confident the seas north of Norway concealed rich oil and gas deposits. But after a couple of false starts, drillers eventually uncovered what was to become

0: release carbon dioxide into the atmosphere. Researchers say increasingly large amounts of CO2 are accumulating in the atmosphere. They fear the Earth will gradually become warmer, causing as yet uncertain but possibly disruptive changes in the Earth's climate.
1: And it was against this backdrop, in 1981, that Norway swore in its first female prime minister, Gro Harlem Brundtland.
2: Now, in Norway, there's another Iron Lady of Europe, Prime Minister Gro Harlem Brundtland. And
1: she has a doctor by training and previously the country's first female environment minister, Brundtland became known for linking public health and the environment. She's widely remembered as spearheading sustainable global development, as chair of the UN Commission that led to the 1992 Earth Summit in Rio de Janeiro.
3: Gro Harlem Brundtland, famous Norwegian prime minister, had a very central role in placing climate on the global agenda.
4: We can solve the problems of environmental concerns by starting a new era of growth based on sustainable development.
1: And while internationally she was busy championing a healthy climate, at home in Norway, Brundtland's government was greenlighting oil and gas drilling in the North and Barents Seas.
3: At that stage, the government had already invested a lot in oil, so it was simply not an option to stop this activity. It would have been a tragedy economically for Norway if we had stopped oil and gas exploration.
1: So they carried on. And to date, billions of barrels of oil have been pumped from the Norwegian continental shelf, in turn pumping billions of Norwegian kroner into the country's sovereign wealth fund, which is today worth an estimated $2 trillion for a population of about 5.5 million people.
5: She allowed for increased extraction of fossil fuels, and there was really no mention of this contradiction.
1: Andreas Brandøy is a climate and energy advisor at Greenpeace Norway. From his perspective, Brundtland's leadership was the beginning of a powerful, enduring narrative crafted by the Norwegian government. One that made it look as though they were serious about the climate while never truly contemplating an end to fossil fuel production, the very industry undermining sustainable global development.
5: The Norwegian government has been very, very good at communicating, branding the country as an environmentally sustainable country.
1: Andreas says they've been so successful at doing this, he believes that's partly why so many Norwegians don't question oil.
5: The government and the oil industry are deeply intertwined. There's a trend of politicians going back and forth between oil companies or the oil industry, lobby organizations, and back into party politics. It is just not controversial in Norway to work with fossil fuels, to open up new oil fields, despite this clearly being a violation of the climate commitments that we've made.
1: At first glance, the country's sustainability efforts can look pretty good. On average, Norwegians emit 7 tons of CO2 per year. That's half of the US average. And that's mostly because the country has about 50% renewable energy in its energy mix, which comes mostly from hydropower. Since the 1990s, Norway's electricity has been almost entirely clean thanks to the hydropower. Norway also has the highest per capita rate of heat pump installation in Europe. And yes, it famously also leads the world in per capita electric vehicle sales. Almost 100% of new cars bought in Norway are electric. And EVs now account for about 1/3 of all vehicles on Norwegian roads. Norway was also one of the first countries to introduce a carbon tax on its oil drilling in 1991. And it currently has one of the highest nominal carbon taxes in the world. Then there's the Nordic nations' enthusiastic support for international climate negotiations. It's ratified every major global climate agreement since 1993, as well as contributed billions to tropical rainforest protection and given generously to the UN climate negotiations to help support ongoing work and low-income country participation.
3: We have always supported strong international agreements on climate.
1: But, Elin says, peel back the layers on these efforts and Norway's reputation as a climate leader is

0: less impressive than it seems at face value.
1: Also because international climate politics have been challenging for several decades, it has not been very hard to be a leader, especially in the UN-related forums.
2: So you mean the bar is quite low?
1: The bar is super low, and it has been the backbone of Norwegian climate governance for a long time to invest in climate reductions elsewhere.
0: This strong support for reducing emissions abroad, she explains, was a strategy developed around the time the Brundtland government was trying to juggle its investments in oil and gas with its goal to appear as a trailblazer in sustainable development.
1: We can't be a climate leader and also not go bankrupt at the same time. So we have to find a way to align these interests, and that's why we very early on promoted emissions trading.
0: Since the 1990s, Norway's been a strong advocate for things like emissions trading and carbon offsets. Two ways of paying for pollution rather than cutting it directly. So in practice, that means either buying credits to keep emitting or paying for projects elsewhere designed to soak up carbon. We've actually got an episode all about that in our feed. It's called Can Planting Trees Really Offset My Flight Emissions? These tools are widely used by governments around the world to meet climate targets. But they're also widely criticised because they don't reduce emissions at the source, and carbon offsets in particular have been tied to corruption and questionable accounting. For Norway, though, they've served a specific purpose. As Erlen points out, they've effectively allowed the country to meet its climate targets without having to take a good hard look at its oil and gas production.
1: The reason that Norway has met its, or at least some of its climate targets have always been that we have been very willing to invest in emission reductions outside of Norway.
0: Norway has also spent years promoting another controversial carbon policy, carbon capture and storage. The idea behind it is to trap CO2 from power plants and heavy industries and bury it deep underground. But its track record so far is nothing to write home about. Many carbon capture projects emit more than they manage to capture and are extremely expensive.
1: It has taken really a long time. A lot of ministers have invested incredible amounts of time and energy to promote carbon capture and storage. So it's like an elephant giving birth to a mouse kind of situation. So this has been really hard, and yet it's a bit unclear what the results will be.
0: Equinor was forced to retract claims it had made about its flagship carbon capture project after reporting revealed that it had stored only one-tenth of the carbon that it had claimed to. All the while, Norway has kept expanding its oil and gas industry. In 2023, the government approved nearly 20 new projects worth nearly $20 billion. Since the 1970s, the country has exported hundreds of billions of barrels of oil equivalent. In 2024 alone, they shipped off 87 billion barrels worth. When all that is burnt, it adds up to billions of tons of CO2, pollution that far outweighs Norway's domestic footprint.
3: The emissions from the oil and gas that we produce are almost exclusively sent to other countries where they create pollution there. This, of course, makes no difference for the climate. Like, still, these emissions will affect me and everyone else in Norway just as much. But because they don't show up when we take account of our domestic emissions, it can seem lower than what it really is.
0: In fact, the annual CO2 from Norway's fossil fuel exports is around 10 times higher than its domestic emissions. Per capita, that makes Norway the world's second largest emitter after Qatar. And that really puts the country's pro-climate policies into perspective. Take the electric vehicles. Norway currently leads the world in EV adoption, and switching away from gas-fueled cars has helped them reduce transport emissions at home. But those savings have been in the order of millions. About 4 million tonnes of CO2 have been saved by electric vehicles in Norway. And although that is better than nothing, when you compare it to the billions of tonnes of CO2 emitted by burning the oil and gas they sell, it is just a drop in the bucket.
3: We talk so much about slightly improving the energy efficiency of cars, and so little about the absolute biggest contribution to climate change.
0: And EVs have taken off largely because they don't pose a major threat to the contributor that Andreas is talking about, the oil industry.
1: It has been a big success. This has not resulted from a major plan from Norwegian politicians. Most of the policies for electrical vehicles have kind of sneaked in when the green political parties, they have lost kind of the big discussions on oil, gas, bigger discussions on transport infrastructure, and then they have gained support for electrical vehicle policies.
0: It's only in recent years that Norway's domestic emissions, which come mostly from the fossil fuel industry and transport, have started to fall, thanks to the EVs. And while you could argue that there wasn't much fat to trim because Norway already had clean hydropower, Ellen says that excuse only goes so far.
1: Yeah, that's a very popular argument from Norwegian politicians. But all countries will argue that, oh, my country is so special. We have special conditions that makes the climate transition much harder for us than for everyone else. Norway was very lucky in that regard, that we have a lot of large hydro. Most of the large hydro was developed way before climate was put on the agenda in the early 1990s. So for Norway, we would have had to focus on other sectors than many other European countries, but we were not willing to do that.
0: And it appears the country is still unwilling. Today, the Norwegian government has no plan to phase out oil and gas. This push for more fossil fuels has not gone unchallenged. In 2024, Andreas' team at Greenpeace Norway, along with the climate group Nature and Youth, took the government to court. They argued that the approvals for three North Sea oil and gas fields were illegal because the government had not considered the future emissions from burning all of the oil and gas. The Oslo District Court agreed, declaring the approvals invalid. That case is now under appeal and awaiting a ruling on just how far climate impact assessments must go.
3: Actually, one of the fields, the biggest one, called Yggdrasil, they even told the public that this will reduce global emissions. And we've shown in court that that is just not at all true. It will massively increase global emissions. And if the oil and gas from these three fields are being used over their lifetime, it will cause the premature death of over 100,000 people. And that is the type of information that we say should be open to the public. I don't think that Norwegians know that we can today calculate how many people will lose their lives because we are opening up this oil and gas field.
0: All this might sound like it's ignoring Norway's role as a key energy supplier to the world. Norwegian oil and gas have helped power homes, factories, and economies for decades. Hasn't it simply been answering the world's call for fossil fuels? Well, not exactly.
3: It's not true. It's not true that if we stop producing oil and gas, this will be purely replaced by other producers. There's been research into this, and it contradicts economic theory and empirical data on how markets respond to changes in production levels.
0: Research shows that producing more oil and gas actually drives up demand. And the only way to effectively reduce fossil fuel consumption is to cut production. No industry is more acutely aware of this than the fossil fuel industry itself. Oil and gas companies are keen to preserve demand for their products. And extensive reporting has shown that they actively lobby against investments and support for clean energy. So by continuing to drill and pouring billions into new projects, Norway isn't meeting demand so much as it's creating it. Meanwhile, some countries are choosing a different path.
3: We are seeing a trend, which is not large enough, but we are seeing a trend internationally where countries are ramping down fossil fuel expansion on behalf of the climate. So Denmark is doing this. Costa Rica has vowed not to open new oil and gas fields. Greenland has done the same, and they have larger oil and gas reserves than Norway. The UK may be going down that path as well.
0: Europe is also set to move in a different direction. The EU wants to slash greenhouse gas emissions by 90% by 2040. The UK has pledged 80%. That's a decade before Norway expects its own oil and gas production to slow.
3: The European countries, they see it as an economic problem and a security problem that they are reliant upon fossil fuels from countries outside of themselves. They want cheap and renewable energy. And this is both because of economics, because of security, and because of the climate.
0: And beyond Europe, recent data shows that China's widespread electrification and clean energy boom is creating the conditions for a global fossil fuel decline.
3: This will have massive implications for the demand for oil and gas. So I'm not saying that we should shut off the deliveries of oil and gas today, not at all. But I certainly think we should not be opening up new oil and gas fields or spend billions on exploring for new resources further and further north in the Arctic Sea, like we're doing right now.
0: So where does that place Norway? Well, according to Andreas, possibly out in the cold.
3: I'm really concerned that we could end up with the Norwegian Rust Belt, really, especially on the west coast of Norway. I mean, now all of the companies are focusing on building up new oil and gas fields. Some of them will be profitable, sure, but some of that exploration activity, it's funded by the belief that you can open up new oil and gas fields and have profits from that way beyond the point where the EU has said, we will not be buying your oil and gas.
0: And according to political scientist Erlen, far from leading the world on effective climate policy, Norway is betting its future on everyone else failing to act.
1: We do spend a lot of resources trying to identify new oil and gas fields. If you take climate seriously, we kind of bet on that we will not be required to actually reduce our emissions.
0: So what could an alternative path be? Both Andreas and Erlen point to Norway's Scandinavian neighbour.
1: Denmark has betted on increasingly strong and serious climate policies internationally. So their main economic strategy is to develop green industries, and this is how they plan to remain a wealthy country. So Norway has done the opposite.
0: Norway has the engineers, the technology, and it certainly has the capital. According to Andreas, a lot of what powers their oil industry could be shifted.
3: We could be the green and democratic provider of renewable energy and renewable industries. I mean, a lot of the same companies that are today building supply ships and equipment and supplying oil drills, oil wells and oil platforms, they could be producing offshore wind. It is a lot of the same technology, a lot of the same skills. But if we do not start that transition now, we will be falling behind.
0: Back in southwest Norway, a year on from leaving Equinor, Daniel still isn't sure why he wrestled more with the cognitive dissonance than those around him.
4: I've spent an awful lot of time on thinking, why didn't I just ignore it? And I don't really have a very good explanation why I reacted differently to many. I don't know.
0: In oil-rich Stavanger, questioning the industry can mean questioning your community, your family, your entire way of life. But for Daniel, staying silent became impossible. And though he lost a well-paying job, he's convinced he made the right choice.
4: I don't really want to be part of a company that is all about growth and just profits. Now I've finally gotten out of that type of business, even though I enjoyed the job. I want to make a positive contribution.
0: It's a message that he knows many of his former colleagues and fellow Norwegians aren't ready to hear. But Daniel believes that Norway's incredible wealth gives them a unique opportunity to lead the world away from fossil fuels rather than deeper into them.
4: I think Norway should, first of all, look at the science. And if you understand the science, you should work for change. And for me, arguments around have to think about the economy first, they are completely false. And we have lots of money. We should use that for better purposes.
0: Now that, he thinks, would be real climate leadership. This episode of Living Planet was produced by me, Charlie Shield. It was edited and mixed by Neil King. Our sound engineers were Michael Springer and Nico Maas. What did you think of this episode? We'd love to hear your thoughts. You can send us an email or a voice note to livingplanet@dw.com. 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Thank you so much for listening.
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6: KCSB FM. That's the one right there, right? Okay, yeah. I think I'm Stan Ridgway, and I think you're listening to KCSB FM. What? In Santa Barbara. Okay. That was really. You're gonna use that.

Welcome. This is Dr. Michio Kaku, Professor of Theoretical Physics at the City College and the Graduate Center of the City University of New York, and this is Exploration. Every week on Exploration, we discuss the fascinating world of science and its impact on society. Well, in today's program, we're going to be talking about war and peace and the price we pay for maintaining a huge nuclear arsenal. The first half of Exploration, we're going to bring on two special guests who are veterans of the nuclear weapons program, Michael Magillet and James Oskins, author of a disturbing book called Broken Arrow. In other words, the secret history of U.S. nuclear accidents. Did you know that we've dropped nuclear bombs on people's backyards? Hydrogen, atomic bombs dropped on South Carolina, North Carolina, Georgia, on Greenland. You name it, we've had all sorts of different kinds of nuclear weapons accidents. And then in the second half of Exploration, we're going to bring on Michael Moore, not the filmmaker, but the peace activist, author of the book Twilight War, The Folly of U.S. Dominance. Did you know there's a secret war going on even as we speak? A war being fought in outer space in preparation for Star Wars 2.0. So we're talking about a secret war, a war that's going on between the great powers as they test anti-satellite weapons, killer satellite weapons, and all sorts of different kinds of devious weapons in outer space. And so once again, we have two parts to today's exploration. In the first part, we talk about the price of maintaining a nuclear weapons arsenal. In other words, nuclear weapons accidents, the secret history. And the second half of exploration, we're going to talk about a twilight war, the war that's going on even as we speak in outer space.

0: Michael Machelet and James Oskins are two retired members of the military, and believe it or not, they were in charge of handling nuclear weapons, that is, atomic and hydrogen bombs capable of wiping out New York City or Los Angeles. Weapons of incredible power. And did you know that they've actually fell out of bomb bays of jets, actually landed on people's backyards in South Carolina? And did you know that they were actually snagged by a tree in North Carolina and almost were set off? Did you know that you can actually reclaim a nuclear weapon on your own? Because a nuclear weapon was dropped off the coast of Georgia. It's still there. No one yet has been able to reclaim that nuclear weapon. And did you know that we dropped several hydrogen bombs off the coast of Spain near a tourist town? It caused a mass panic and evacuation of that tourist town. And submarines had to be sent down to grab one hydrogen bomb that landed intact in the Mediterranean. The submarine Alvin, in fact, was sent down to grab that hydrogen bomb. It reached out, grabbed the hydrogen bomb, and missed. And the hydrogen bomb then tumbled on the floor of the Atlantic Ocean till it finally came to rest. Did you know there's an entire secret history of our handling of nuclear weapons? Listening to Michael Machelet and James Oskins, you would think that Butterfingers are operating our nuclear weapons arsenal. Well, to be fair, the U.S. military operates tens of thousands of nuclear weapons, especially at the height of the Cold War, and the Russians did too. They had their share of nuclear weapons accidents. In fact, some of their nuclear weapons accidents were even greater than the nuclear accidents that we suffer here in the United States. Now, fortunately, none of these weapons detonated. However, we came very close to an accidental detonation in North Carolina. Goldsboro, North Carolina was almost wiped out the face of the earth when a hydrogen bomb was snagged by a tree as it fell out of the bomb bay of a jet, landed on a tree, snagged by its parachute, and luckily the safeties did not go off. Otherwise, literally, we would have lost Goldsboro, North Carolina. So listen to the secret history of nuclear weapons. And let's hope and pray that none of our nuclear weapons accidentally goes off. The first question for you, Mike, is how did you get interested in the whole concept of nuclear weapons accidents?
1: Well, I was a nuclear weapons specialist in the Air Force from 1980 to 1995, and I retired in 95. During most of my time in service, I had a big interest in the history of our career field. And after I got out, I decided I was going to create a web page and research some of the history. And in the process, I learned, of course, you know, a lot of this stuff wasn't public, and we had to do a lot of digging. And in the course of my research, we discovered that there were three Air Force specialty codes in the nuclear weapons career field. There was mechanical assembly, there is electronics, and there is nuclear components. And Jim happened to be a person who worked on the nuclear components, and he knew a chief master sergeant that I knew overseas. So from that point on, we're doing research for our website. We decided, well, why don't we write a book about Broken Arrows? Because we knew there's a lot of information coming into the public domain. And from that point on, we spent several years gathering information, requesting information, and the end result, of course, is our book, Broken Arrow, the Declassified History of U.S. Nuclear Weapons Accidents.
0: Okay, and Jim, precisely how did you obtain this information?
2: Through a lot of correspondence with different government agencies. The information is not held by a single agency, unfortunately. We've contacted the Defense Threat Reduction Agency, the National Nuclear Security Administration, Department of Energy, Air Force Safety Command, Air Force Historical Research Agency, the National Archives, Department of Energy Nevada, U.S. Navy, U.S. Air Force, U.S. Army. A lot of correspondence and a lot of patience.
0: Okay, now let's get right into the whole concept of Broken Arrow. Some of these incidences have, in fact, gone into the public domain, but in a very sketchy way, you guys have compiled the largest and most complete set of information concerning these incidences. However, when I spoke in South Carolina once, people gave me some news clippings of what happens in 1958. It was Mars Bluff, Florence, South Carolina. A B-47 bomber dropped an atomic bomb on the Gregg family. The Gregg family heard this explosion. They went outside. The woodshed was blown apart. And later, the military came in and paid them off. Paid them off to keep their mouths shut about that incident. And, of course, to pay for some of the damage. And they also came in to bulldoze some of the soil. However, you got the goods. I just have some newspaper clippings. What actually happened in 1958 in Florence, South Carolina? Mike.
1: There was a B-47 aircraft that was flying at approximately 35,000 to 40,000 feet. And what apparently happened is one of the crew members, the aircraft was either carrying a Mark 6 bomb or we believe a... possibly a Mark 36 bomb.
0: And how does that compare with the Hiroshima bomb, by the way?
1: It was the Mark 6 basically was an improved Fat Man bomb.
0: Like the Nagasaki bomb?
1: Yes, a large implosion weapon. Basically an improved version of the Fat Man and the Mark 4. Or it could have been a Mark 36 early thermonuclear weapon, which required, of course, a capsule of nuclear weapons material. And during that time frame, of course, they kept the capsule separate in the crew compartment. We know that there was an inadvertent release, as they put it in the documentation. And, of course, the weapon dropped and impacted with the ground. And, when, of course, that happened to have about 5,000 pounds of high explosives.
0: Now, it was the conventional explosive that detonated, right? We should make that clear. There's been no accidental nuclear detonation ever. But
1: correct.
0: This was the conventional explosive that detonated.
1: Right. The early fission weapons and the early thermonuclear bombs had what was called a capsule, and this is kept separate until immediately before strike, or either a crew member had to go in and manually insert the nuclear material in the case of the Mark 6, or in the case of, say, later early thermonuclear types, it was already installed, but there's an electromechanical mechanism, a screwjack mechanism, to put it in. That the bomb commander could, you know, just flick a switch. And, of course, now you mentioned, of course, the apparent lack of radiation. It is pretty interesting because those early bombs do contain a quantity of natural uranium in the tamper. So, yeah, there probably was some radioactive, real slight radioactive contamination, but the problem, I think, is it was in a swampy area, and in the case of, you mentioned Thule, when you have, like, water and, you know, residual contaminants around, the survey instruments don't pick this material up.
0: Okay, and Jim, tell us a little bit about the cleanup operation. What happens when you drop an atomic bomb on someone's backyard and you have to go in and clean up the mess? Exactly what happens?
2: Well, it depends on the weapon. In that case, as Mike mentioned, there probably would be some residual radioactivity from the tamper, but the tamper was composed of what we now call depleted uranium, which actually is a very low-level radioactive element. In my career, actually, I worked on a lot of that. It's not very hazardous unless you ingest it. As far as cleanup goes, there's not much to it. The high explosive was more or less fragmented that. Just leaving it on the surface, basically, to be scooped up.
0: Now, it was mentioned that the bomb might have been an improved Nagasaki bomb. The Nagasaki bomb was a plutonium bomb. Plutonium is the most toxic chemical known to science. So is it conceivable that plutonium rather than uranium was released in that incident in 1958 in South Carolina?
2: No.
0: And how's
2: that? Plutonium would have been contained in the capsule.
0: Mm-hmm.
2: And the capsule was not inserted. The capsule was not on board the aircraft at the time.
0: Uh-huh. So it was not fully loaded then when the bomb was dropped?
2: No, it was not.
0: So there was no danger of a real detonation taking place, but it was a broken arrow.
2: No, there was not.
0: I see. Okay. Now let's move on. You'd think that the military would have learned its lesson, dropping atomic bombs on people's backyards. Let's now talk about Goldsboro, North Carolina, where several hydrogen bombs apparently were dropped, according to the press reports. According to the press reports, every hydrogen bomb has safeties on them, four or five safeties. And all but one of the safeties on one of the hydrogen bombs was set off when its parachute was snagged on a tree, causing a jolt. And the jolt almost accidentally set off that hydrogen bomb, according to press reports. Secretary of Defense Robert McNamara indirectly referred to that incident, stating in public that there was one incident where we came very close to an accidental detonation of a nuclear weapon on the United States. Now, these are, of course, published reports. Tell us now what actually happened. Mike?
1: Well, the aircraft was flying an airborne alert mission. It was a B-52, and I believe that one was a breakup in midair. And what happened was the aircraft, the weapons, the Mark 39 weapons inside the aircraft were locked in the U-2 locking mechanism. Basically, it was like a bicycle chain that wrapped around the weapon and held the weapon in the bomb bay. It was a rather primitive system, but I guess it worked under the circumstances. The aircraft broke up in flight, and in the process of it, you know, catching fire and breaking up and spinning out of control, the weapons were torn free from the bomb bay. And in the process, of course, the bomb rack separated from the shackle, and the weapon, and of course, it pulled the arming rod. Now, there's no electrical power applied to the weapon, but in the early days, in the early weapons, once you pulled, say, an arming rod, it activated a low-voltage thermal battery. And that started the chain of events. One of the weapons, of course, fell with a parachute, which is, I guess, pretty fortunate because it was recovered intact. And that's the weapon that, of course, they recovered with the parachute that's in the famous picture. Now, the other weapon fell free fall, and there's a number of the mechanisms that, of course, were activated. Of course, as we mentioned, the arming wires were pulled. A pulse generator was activated. There's a number of other components, explosive actuators. There were timers, safety timers that have to run before other components are armed or activated. For example, there's barrel switches, there's inertial switches, high voltage thermal battery. And the final steps, of course, to detonate a weapon is, of course, you have to, what we call the X unit or the fire set has to be armed. And, of course, there's other components that are required to fire a nuclear weapon. For example, there's what's called a tritium reservoir. It contains a tritium deuterium gas, which is injected into the hollow pit of the weapon before it actually detonates. So there were still a number of steps that the weapon had to go through before it was, could detonate in a nuclear sense. We mentioned the freefall weapon. That weapon fell to Earth, and it actually penetrated into the ground. It was basically, of course, destroyed a telescope within itself, and the secondary actually separated. In that case, the secondary, they estimate, probably went down about another 75 feet or so. They excavated the area. During the excavation, they actually recovered some of these components, and in the course of doing so, they recovered the arming switch, and it was destroyed when it hit the Earth, but they thought at first that the arming switch had armed. Now, of course, that would be a great matter of concern, and Jim and I have gone through the reports, and we determined that there is actually another arming switch that had to be activated before final arming and firing. That was called the trajectory arming switch. And they actually, in documentation, they actually noted that there is probably a need for a trajectory arming switch for nuclear safety.
0: Okay.
1: But, you did mention that there was a lot of concern, and it was a serious incident. That can't be denied. I mean, it was a wake-up call as far as nuclear safety went.
0: Okay, so Jim, now, Could you summarize for us safeties? How many safeties, like a safety on a gun, how many safeties are there on a hydrogen bomb that you have to activate in order to, for the thing to detonate? And in this incident, exactly how close did we come to setting off all these safeties?
2: It depends actually on the weapon and when it was manufactured, the age and the development of the technology. There's probably on that Mark 39, I believe there were seven safeties.
0: Mm-hmm.
2: Two of which did not arm. So there actually was little possibility that it would have detonated nuclearly.
0: So, in other words, there were about seven safeties. Five of them were set off, but two of them held, and that prevented any possibility of an accidental detonation. Is that right?
2: Yes.
0: Mm-hmm.
2: Yes, it functioned as designed.
0: Uh-huh. And what did the military learn after that? This is probably the closest we've ever come, right, to an actual detonation?
2: That we know of, yeah.
0: Mm-hmm. Okay, now let's move on to 1966. This time we're going to go to Spain in an incident that was widely reported in the European press. This time four hydrogen bombs fell out of the bomb bay when there was a KC-135 refueling tanker that collided with the military weapon. Four hydrogen bombs fell out. Three landed on this tourist town, and one landed in the Mediterranean. And it caused mass panic, mass evacuation, widespread coverage in the European press because there was a live hydrogen warhead sitting in the Mediterranean. And according to press reports, the military then sent the Alvin submarine, which is very famous because the Alvin submarine also went down to the Titanic and took those incredible pictures of the Titanic. The Alvin submarine reached out, located the fourth hydrogen bomb, reached out with its grappling hooks, grabbed the weapon, and missed. As a consequence, the bomb tumbled further into the Mediterranean, causing even more panic in this tourist town. Meanwhile, the military came in with trucks and began to cart off all the radioactive materials. One bomb had completely broken open and released its plutonium. Now, these are the press reports. Tell us now what actually happened. Mike.
1: Well, I guess the press is pretty much spot on when they're discussing, you know, the incident in general. But, of course, we have the classified documentation that discusses basically what happened to every single individual weapon. For example, you mentioned that, of course, the one weapon that fell into the Mediterranean, and, of course, that was recovered after, I think, 2 months or more. That's interesting because I read a post-mortem report on that, and even at that depth, the seawater did manage to penetrate all into the weapon components and soak the high explosives and everything. So basically, the weapon, you know, couldn't have detonated. It was basically inerted in an explosive sense. The other weapons, of course, two weapons did land on the Spanish soil, and there was some plutonium contamination, and it was, of course, a very serious accident. We have reports of that that we're going to put in our next book. Basically, of course, we're going to expand on a lot of the accidents and introduce some new accidents. But there's a lot of interesting stuff. I guess we can discuss on Palomares. In fact, one of my friends up in Montana was actually involved in that accident. He was flying. He was the pilot of a KC-135. And he got a message to switch lead aircraft during the refueling. So that's a rather strange incident there.
0: And, Jim, could you elaborate on the cleanup operation? According to press reports, of course, widely covered in the European press. In fact, there's even a book about the Palomares incident. Many trucks had to come in to cart off large quantities of radioactive soil. Any comments?
2: Yes, that's true. There was a lot of... Since two weapons detonated on impact with the soil, the high explosive in them detonated. Those weapons did contain a measure of plutonium, which, of course, is more hazardous than depleted uranium. And that's basically what they were cleaning up. I believe there were some tomato patches that were involved, a lot of people. Basically, the material was, topsoil was scooped off, put into containers, and sent back to the States and buried.
0: And as I understand, correct me if I'm wrong, that fourth hydrogen bomb that fell into the Mediterranean that was reclaimed by the Alvin submarine is on display. In fact, I visited it. It's in the Albuquerque Atomic Museum. And as I understand, it has a dent in the front part of the bomb when the bomb impacted. And I believe it's on the cover of your book. Is that true?
2: Yes it is. Yeah. The dent actually is in the material. It's a honeycomb material that's designed to absorb impact. And there's no bomb components actually involved in that area of the weapon.
0: Mm-hmm.
2: That was simply honeycomb material that collapsed.
0: Okay, now let's move on. We talked about South Carolina, North Carolina, Palomares, and now let's talk about Greenland, just 2 years after the famous Palomares incident. This time we dropped atomic bombs on the ice in Thule, Greenland, and had to send in Huskies and other kinds of elaborate equipment to reclaim radioactive ice. Well, that's according to the press reports. Tell us now, Mike, what really happened in 1968 in Greenland.
1: Well, we had a B-52 from Plattsburgh Air Force Base, which I used to be stationed at, but of course not during that time frame. It was flying an airborne alert mission, and they had a fire in the cockpit, and they couldn't put the fire out. They decided to head for Thule and hopefully make an emergency landing. Well, the situation degraded very quickly, and smoke was in the cockpit. The crew flew over the base. Actually, they actually flew over the base and ejected, and the aircraft kept flying for a little bit, and it started a turn. And approximately 7 miles from the base on the sea ice, the aircraft impacted. And we found some documents that indicate that the aircraft probably hit the sea ice at going over 600 knots, which I believe is approximately about 660 miles an hour. And in that case, in the weapons it was carrying four thermonuclear weapons in what we call a clip-in. And at that speed, I don't believe there's no chance at all that any weapon could survive an impact with a high explosive. Now, we do know from reading the documentation that I'd say with 100% reliability, all four weapons were destroyed. We know that from reading the documentation that they recovered four tritium reservoirs almost 2 miles from the point of impact. And like I mentioned before, you had that aircraft come in at that speed, bam, hit the sea ice at the, I don't know the down angle it was, but we know it was coming down pretty quick and at a steep angle, and we all know the force and physics involved when you hit something, you know, like you throw a football or a basketball on the ground, it's going to ricochet off, and that's exactly what those bomb components did. Now, there was some concern, of course, about maybe a weapon that maybe sunk through the ice or weapons. They actually released that in some press releases. And, of course, given their experience in Spain, I don't think that would have presented a problem recovering any weapons that were under the sea ice at the time, because the depth of Volstenholme Bay was approximately 800 feet. But we do know, of course, we've actually reviewed all the message traffic that they declassified several years ago. It's about 300 pages, and they list all the components. We've actually got to have a chart in our new book that's going to list all the weapon components. It's all unclassified. So we can say with 100% surety that all four bombs were in fact destroyed. So there's no missing nuclear weapon in Thule.
0: Okay, Jim, any more comments about this mess in Thule, Greenland? I'm sure the Greenland government wasn't too happy about the fact that they had all this radioactive ice. But any comments?
2: The key comment is, I think, the fact that even though the four weapons sustained a huge impact, they did not detonate nuclearly. There was no nuclear detonation. They were actually in a safe condition when the aircraft crashed. And they just, the radioactivity was spread based on the detonation of the explosive in the weapon. And it did take quite a while to clean it up. I mean, they were working in conditions of minus 50 degrees in the dark. The Danes were concerned, but I don't think they were panicked about it. I don't remember reading anything to that effect.

Well, that concludes the first part of Exploration. Our special guests were Michael Magillet and James Oskins, two former military men who wrote the book Broken Arrow about the secret history of top-secret classified nuclear weapons accidents. And then in the second half of Exploration, we're going to bring on Michael Moore, the peace activist. We'll talk about the Twilight War in outer space, the war that's going on even as we speak, a secret war. In other words, Star Wars 2.0 being fought secretly among the great powers. And again, this is Dr. Michio Kaku. This is Exploration. Stay tuned for the second half of Exploration.

Welcome. This is Dr. Michio Kaku, Professor of Theoretical Physics, and this is the second half of Exploration. In the first half of Exploration, we brought on two former military men involved with handling our top-secret nuclear weapons stockpile. They're authors of the book Broken Arrow, in other words, the secret history of nuclear weapons accidents. When we drop nuclear weapons into the Atlantic Ocean, into South Carolina, North Carolina, Georgia, we drop nuclear bombs literally on people's backyards. And now in the second half of Exploration, we're going to talk about a secret war, a twilight war, a war that's going on even as we speak in outer space. In other words, Star Wars 2.0. With us today is Michael Moore, not the filmmaker, but the peace activist. He's the author of the book Twilight War, The Folly of U.S. Space Dominance. So we're going to talk about the effort to control outer space, the Twilight War that's going on even as we speak.

0: And now I'd like to bring on our special guest today. We're very delighted to have with us Michael Moore, not the filmmaker, but the weapons analyst, author of the book Twilight War, The Folly of U.S. Space Dominance. You know, the United States bombed the moon. Does it have military value? Well, not really. However, there's a larger question, and that is in the future. In the future, nations will see space as a military asset. We saw that during the Gulf War crises. And then the question is, what secret steps are nations making right now, even as we speak, to prepare for a possible war in outer space? A war that could wipe out satellites. It could cause a tremendous collapse of the industrial infrastructure as power lines go out, communications go blank, the internet is stopped. It could cause all sorts of havoc if we have a war in outer space. So with us once again is Michael Moore. The book is called Twilight War, The Folly of U.S. Space Dominance. The first question for you is, how did you first get interested in peace and disarmament issues?
1: I've been interested in peace and disarmament issues all my adult life, and certainly after we had children, it became a more personal thing to me. I've always thought nuclear weapons were clearly immoral, and that goes back to the 1950s.
0: And tell us about your involvement with the Bulletin of Atomic Scientists.
1: But I became editor in 1991 and retired in 2000, and that was the end of the Cold War. Our circulation was slipping, and I told the board at my first board meeting we should be overjoyed that our circulation was slipping because that meant the nuclear threat was waning. But I got involved because I wanted to do whatever I could to ensure that nuclear weapons were never again used.
0: Okay. Now, most Americans don't know that there is a very fierce competition to dominate outer space. They heard about the Chinese test that took place several months ago, and many analysts were outraged that thousands of pieces of debris are now in orbit around the Earth as a consequence of the Chinese test. So first of all, tell us a little bit about the Chinese test.
1: Well, it was a test in January of last year, and they smashed an alien weather satellite, a Chinese weather satellite, with a so-called kinetic kill weapon, which means they just ran into it, smashed it into many, many thousands of pieces. It replicated a test in a rough kind of way that we conducted in 1985. The Chinese test is interesting because the Chinese have wanted us to, us meaning the United States and the rest of the world, to negotiate a new outer space treaty that would prevent any kind of conflict in space and weapons in space and space-related weapons on the ground and so on. And we have dismissed that. Every time the Chinese have brought it up, we have dismissed the idea. And I regard it as a shot across the bow. The Chinese were saying, if you intend to dominate space, we're going to challenge you. But we would rather, the Chinese would rather, negotiate a treaty.
0: Okay. Now let's say a few things about the past, because most people were caught flat-footed when the Chinese test took place, not realizing that there's a long history of this going all the way back to the beginning of the space age. So isn't it true that even with the launching of Sputnik back in 57, there were voices talking about a potential war in outer space?
1: Oh, absolutely. And President Eisenhower anticipated this kind of thing as early as 1955 and established a space for peaceful purposes policy for the United States because he did not want to see the Cold War extended into space. He thought that would be very dangerous. Then after Sputnik, a lot of people criticized Eisenhower for being flat-footed on this issue. Actually, he wasn't. But he was widely criticized. Even his own chief of staff of the Air Force, Thomas Dresser White, argued publicly in February of 1958 that control of space should be the goal of all Americans. But Eisenhower resisted that idea. He did not want to be the first president to militarize space. He did not want to see the Cold War go into space. And that policy was followed by Kennedy and Johnson and eventually became the Outer Space Treaty of 1967, an international treaty that is still in force.
0: But isn't it true that even during that period of time, the United States was in fact building killer satellite systems and in fact had an operational system based in the Pacific with Thor missiles that actually detonated hydrogen bombs in outer space?
1: It's true that the United States research systems and the Soviet Union was very aggressive when it came to space. The Soviet Union, until the Outer Space Treaty, was testing various systems. The Soviet Union was even talking about putting hydrogen bombs in space or in suborbital space. There were two different systems they were talking about. And the United States was reactive in that respect. We did have a Thor system with a hydrogen bomb warhead that was to be used as an anti-satellite system. But it was a very limited system. We could launch two Thors, which wouldn't have made any real difference. And then the system was activated, but in a very clumsy kind of way. It was clear to everybody that we didn't want to use it. Nobody really wanted to use it. Then later on, we did test nuclear weapons in space, and one, the so-called Starfish Prime test, knocked out electrical service in parts of Hawaii, and it killed a few satellites of other nations, and we realized that exploding nuclear weapons in space was not a good idea.
0: And isn't it true that Robert McNamara began to be a little bit skeptical about shooting hydrogen bombs in outer space because it would create an electromagnetic pulse? In fact, wasn't this the first time we've ever seen an electromagnetic pulse in action that could wipe out our own communication systems?
1: You're absolutely right. The electromagnetic pulse was perceived as

0: be operational for a few months, and billions of dollars were spent. It was not popular with anybody except the aerospace industry and certain senators and congressmen.
1: Okay, so we went through the 60s and 70s, and then in the 80s, President Ronald Reagan changes the whole landscape by talking about Star Wars, and people were talking about Buck Rogers-type laser particle beam accelerators in outer space, zapping things from outer space. What happened to the original Buck Rogers schemes?
0: Well, the Ronald Reagan Star Wars scheme was kind of fantastical. He was sold on it by Edward Teller and some other people, and it was viewed as an anti-ballistic missile system, and we would have anti-ballistic missile systems in space. We would have battle stars in space and so on and so forth. It was a kind of a crazy thing. I have to say Ronald Reagan was far-reaching in one way. He believed that the mad system of mutual destruction was literally mad. He wanted to get rid of nuclear weapons, and he believed that the Star Wars system would do that. Meanwhile, there were people on his staff and in his administration who viewed it as a way of advancing space control. If we had anti-ballistic missile systems, we could also have anti-satellite systems, and we could control space. But it just wasn't technically possible then. It may be technically possible now to hit satellites from space. It still isn't possible to hit ballistic missiles, in my opinion.
1: Now, if you do, in fact, have a Star Wars shield, isn't that also a potential first strike weapon? President Richard Nixon used this analogy. Nixon said, if you have two gladiators, the first gladiator strikes first, disarming most of the enemy's ability, and then you have a shield to absorb a weakened second strike from the second gladiator. So in some sense, this system is not only a defensive system, it's also an offensive first strike system, right?
0: You're right about that. Almost any defensive system of that kind can be viewed as part of a first strike system. And that's very dangerous. It's unstable. And that's why a lot of military people actually oppose these kinds of systems because of the dangers of being viewed as a first strike system. The people who push it most ardently tend to be civilians, people who have never been in war, don't understand war, and who have hardline ideologies.
1: Okay, so in the 80s came the big disappointment that Ronald Reagan's great schemes violated the known laws of physics and the known laws of technology. However, in the 90s, isn't it true that the United States kept on going with a limited off-the-shelf Star Wars system, shooting a bullet with another bullet over the Pacific?
0: It's true that in the 90s we continued these systems, but mainly after the fall of the Soviet Union, a new paradigm emerged, which had the support of a lot of military people as well as hardline civilian people. It went like this. The Cold War had been very dangerous to both the United States and the Soviet Union. We should not permit another existential threat to the United States. Therefore, the way to do that was to be overwhelmingly militarily dominant on land, at sea, in the air, and in space. And I'm very concerned about the space end of that because the idea that space should be reserved for peaceful purposes as part of international law. But during the 90s, great progress was made in developing the doctrine for space control and even the hardware to exercise space control.
1: Okay, now take us to the present. Take us to the present in the sense of what are the capabilities of the United States, Russia, and China vis-a-vis space weapons? What's the state of the art today?
0: Well, the state of the art is this. The United States is many, many, many, many years ahead of China and the United and Russia in terms of being able to control space with anti-satellite weapons. We are working on several techniques. The most important, really, is small robotic satellites that can be launched into space and seek and find and rendezvous with any satellite we want them to. And, of course, if you can rendezvous with another satellite, then you can do damaging things to it. We call these robotic satellites peaceful in that they could service future American satellites. But

0: that peaceful if you want, but if you can, come up to another satellite and service it, you can also destroy it or damage it. We're very far along in these programs. We're also working on a ground-based laser system that could damage or possibly even destroy satellites of other nations in space.
1: And in fact, wasn't there a Star Wars test, oh, maybe 10 years ago, where the space shuttle was supposed to intercept a laser beam from the planet Earth? However, they misread inches and meters. And as a consequence of that, the media picked up on it.
0: Uh-huh.
1: Because we misread meters and inches, the space shuttle oriented itself toward outer space rather than toward the Earth. And as a consequence, the Star Wars test failed. But isn't it true, therefore, that we are using the space shuttle to test space weapons in the sense that we shoot lasers, very low-power lasers, at the space shuttle?
0: Well, I wouldn't call those weapons tests. We are researching lasers, and in fact, we illuminated a satellite in 1997 with a low-power laser. But we are working on the technology. But the main thing we're working on are these robotic small satellites, because they have the potential for doing almost anything we want to in space. They have the potential for hitting targets in low Earth orbit, which are just a few hundred miles above the Earth, or in higher orbits, many thousands of miles above the Earth. That's where the big threat is right now, and other countries understand this. They're very very keen on developing a treaty that would stop the development of such weapons.
1: Now, isn't it true that smaller nations like India, being outgunned and being overwhelmed by U.S. technology, have issued some dark threats that they may launch what is called a keg of nails? A keg of nails would be a barrel of nails with gunpowder inside, very low tech. You simply detonate it in outer space, and since most satellites are European and U.S. satellites, these nails then basically wipe out a good chunk of U.S. systems.
0: Well,
1: so
0: that's one of the ultimate nightmares in the space business. It's very easy to destroy a satellite, any kind of satellite of any size, by putting debris, pellets, gravel, nails, whatever, in the orbital path. And then that idea has been around for at least 40 years. And it's a terrible thing if you do that. And if you do several of those, you could drain the space almost forever.
1: Now, the question is, who would suffer the most if there is a showdown in outer space? The Chinese have an expression, never pick up a rock only to drop it on your own feet. Now that the United States is reaching for superiority in outer space, the question is, will it drop it on its own feet? So who would suffer the most if war breaks out in space?
0: Well, you're getting to the heart of an important issue, a dispute between a lot of high-level military people, mainly in the Air Force, and civilian hardliners. The high-level military people in the Air Force tend to argue we have the most to lose, meaning the United States. About 850 active satellites are in orbit, and about half of those, a little bit more than half, are American. So if we ever had a conflict in space, we would stand the risk of losing many, many, many of our own satellites. So the argument, and I've heard this from colonels and generals, the argument is, why are we being so belligerent in our space policy? Why are we using rhetoric and developing hardware that might start another arms race? Because if the arms race ever turns into a conflict, we do have a lot to lose.
1: Now, if you have two gunfighters about to shoot it out at OK Corral, and one gunfighter grabs sand and throws sand in the enemy's eyes, blinding the enemy, that's like space war, in which case the blinded gunfighter then shoots randomly in all directions. So if it does come to space war, not only do we have all the space debris in outer space, but won't the blinded enemies basically fire randomly and create even more havoc?
0: Well, that's another important argument. War games have borne this out, that if we play a war game, and if we, as you put it, blind the other side by damaging their satellite, there's going to be retaliation. It's going to be much more random than it would have been otherwise. It's a very dangerous business to take out the other nation's satellite. I have to emphasize that a lot of military people are really against this aggressive space policy we're talking about. There's a real split here between hardliners, neoconservatives, triumphalists on the one side, and fairly sober military people on the other side.
1: Now, Vladimir Putin has basically gone ballistic over the Star Wars anti-missile system being based in Eastern Europe, even though the United States has tried to reassure it that it's basically to be used against Iran and, quote, rogue nations. The Russians are fuming that it's basically in their sphere of influence. So tell us what's happening now in Europe.
0: Well, you know, we are talking about having two facilities in Europe, and the Russians are very unhappy about that, because it would be a little bit like the Russians putting a couple systems into Canada. I mean, it's right on their doorstep, as Canada is on ours. And if you put facilities on their doorstep, who's to say that 10 years from now that we won't use them in other ways as coercive tools against Moscow? It's a very ambiguous situation. Countries or national leaders look at the intentions of other countries, but they mainly look at capabilities. Intentions can change, but capabilities do not change so easily. And if one country has a lot of power in one area, they may say, we will not use it now, but 10 years from now, the intentions may change, and the Russians are very conscious of that.
1: And Putin even raised the stakes last year when he put his weapons basically on alert status and threatened Europe with nuclear retaliation. So this is really upping the stakes, right? And while in the United States there's almost no publicity around this, the Russians are fuming.
0: But they're fuming, but this alert business is rhetorical. Both countries, both the United States and Russia, have weapons on alert, and they say they're detargeted, but it's just a matter of, it would take a matter of minutes to retarget them. It's done for rhetorical effect. It's not a strategic change, in my opinion.
1: Now let's talk about China. If you read the Chinese concerns, first of all, they believe that a Star Wars system would decouple Taiwan away from mainland China. And China has said, more or less, that there's only one scenario in which they would unleash the power of their military, and that is over Taiwan. So isn't the United States touching very sensitive areas when there is a possible decoupling of Taiwan from China, in which case China has already stated that it will go to war?
0: Well, the Chinese-Taiwan situation, I think, has been handled very clumsily in this country. You're quite right. The Chinese will not tolerate a true independence move by Taiwan. On the other hand, the Taiwanese tend to act very independently in many areas, and we have sold them weapons for years and years and years. It's always a tense situation. And the space assets used for military purposes have accentuated this. One of the favorite war games being played in the military over here is, what if the Chinese launch a surprise attack against satellites, which are, in effect, surveilling China and Taiwan? What if they blind us? What do we do then? And this is kind of a silly scenario. The Chinese have no interest in taking on the United States militarily. They make goods for the United States. They make goods for the Western world, and they need those jobs. Meanwhile, we need the Chinese. The Chinese are buying roughly $200 billion worth of treasury notes and bonds every year. That keeps our interest rates low. We're in bed together financially, economically, so why would there be a military challenge from China? Why can't we cooperate? We're in a new century. I think the old Cold War paradigms don't work anymore.
1: Now, it's been noted that even a limited Star Wars shield might conceivably be affected not against 1,000 missiles, but against 20 missiles. And it's also been pointed out that the Chinese have approximately 20 missiles that might be able to reach California. Now, given the mathematics of the fact that even a limited Star Wars system might be affected against a full-scale Chinese attack on California, isn't that concern on the part of the Chinese?
0: It's been a concern since the 70s. Our limited, so-called limited missile defense system proposed in the 70s was was advertised by McNamara as an anti-Chinese system. And war games today still look at the Chinese threat, I put threat in quotation marks, and then the anti-ballistic missile system, which we advertise as being aimed at North Korea and Iran, is viewed by very many military people and hardliners as an anti-Chinese system, as a way of hedging our bets against the so-called Chinese threat. The Chinese understand this perfectly well. Everybody in the military space business understands that it well, too. Our anti-ballistic missile system is not aimed at North Korea or Iran. It's aimed at China.
1: And let's say a few things about Iran. It was just announced yesterday that Israel, senior officials in Israel, have just announced that it appears as if an attack on Iran is inevitable. So some people say, in defense of a Star Wars-type shield and Star Wars-type funding, they say that warfare in the future will be waged from outer space, like the Persian Gulf War. Most of that was actually waged from the air rather than from the ground. So what do you say to those people who say that in order to defend...
2: Yeah. What's going on? This is Boots Riley from the Coup and Street Sweeper Social Club. Whenever I'm running in a high-speed chase from the police, twisting around corners, trying to hit them curves, trying to get away and not go to jail, I always make sure to flip my radio station for the right kind of entertainment during this thing, and that's KCSB 91.9. Keep it locked right there.
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Hello and welcome. The Earth is coming. This is Earth Riot Radio. The Earth is coming. Hurry up. We've been waiting. Do you need water? Okay, go, go, go, go. Winners of the science fair. Yes. Say it. Say it. Natural disasters are what? Acts of conscience. Wow. Patriotism is banned in Texas. Amen. Vicious mothers drop packets of estrogen on banks, prisoners, and RFK. On RFK, holy Jesus. Come on now. Look, come over here. You got to see this. The Earth is coming. The Earth is coming. The word security is under house arrest. The bodies of AI programmers have cravings for disorientation. The revolution is evolution, very fast, decisive evolution. Mycelia swallow the blind surfers, human feces washing up on the Jersey shore, babbling turds speaking in broken teleprompter. 100 senators surrendered to endangered animals. The Earth is coming. The Earth is coming. Oh, this is so beautiful. The shadow of the tidal wave, the bursting pavement. What did the on-ramp say on his deathbed? Get it now. Get it. Get it. America, stop hiding. Come out from behind the atom bomb. Stop hiding. Come out from behind. Jesus Christ, Marilyn Monroe, the 59 Chevrolet. The Earth is coming. The Earth is coming. The Earth is coming.

Some of you might be wondering, what are we doing? Well, when the eagle goes into the sky, when there's a storm, it doesn't fly through the storm. It goes over the storm.

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0: 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I don't think I am. Is there any AI here? We're not AI. Let's say it together. No.
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Tell each other. Tell each other now. Talk to each other. I'm not AI. Insist on it. Persuade them. Put your foot down. I'm not AI. Here, please, talk to each other. I'm not AI. I'm not. No, I'm not.

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We stopped our shopping. The data centers convert into fields of orgasms. The earth is blooming, rooting, flying, shrieking with pleasure. The sixth extinction is going door to door like Mandani supporters. Stop selling heaven and hell to ICE. It's dangerous. Families, children, take ICE to their yoga class. That's right. Kindness. Kindness. For God's sake, be kind. Be that surreal. That completely strange. Kindness. We will be kind on the beaches. We will be kind on the hills. We will be kind as the guns malfunction and slink away ashamed. The earth is coming. We knew you'd show up. So glad to see you. Please, please, please, come on in. Take us. We're ready. The football fields are covered with buffalo. Of course. Of course. The off-ramps become canyons with shadows of falcons skating over the yellow rocks. Oh, yes. Here we go now. Clouds of mycelia. Tangles of roots beginning to murmur under the lawns. Oh, it's happening. We knew we would come back to the earth. Remember that one time? Remember when the earth came? It was a Tuesday afternoon. We were in a traffic jam. Remember on the Brooklyn-Queens Expressway? We knew something was up when the police got out of their flashing cars laughing and tore off their clothes. Our windshields dissolved into clouds of bacteria. We thought we heard singing coming from the seagulls overhead. Happy belches and groans underground. Our houses and apartments have locked us out. Americans are trapped in our common space where we belong, where the earth will come for us. We recognize that feeling we had when we were born, the pleasure of complete and utter helplessness. The earth is coming, and we are going. The trees are clearing their throats. Listen up now. The trees have something to say. The earth is coming. The earth is coming. The earth is coming. The earth is coming.

Hello, welcome to News from the Natural World. I'm Savitri D. The Trump administration has reconstituted a government-wide program that tracks how climate change is transforming the U.S. after gutting it last year as part of a purge of programs that did not line up with its worldview. The U.S. Global Change Research Program is now headed by Matthew Wilicki, a former University of Alabama geochemist. Wilicki, who calls himself a professor in exile and who frequently critiques climate science on social media, will be in charge of the program's primary product, the congressionally mandated National Climate Assessment, a comprehensive report released every 4 years that shows how American infrastructure, lives, and the economy are affected by climate change. France, the Netherlands, and Belgium recorded 3,700 excess deaths during the June heat wave that sent temperatures soaring across Europe, with authorities warning that the numbers are preliminary and could rise. Experts have said the heat wave, which lasted from June 20th to 28th, was the worst ever recorded in Europe, causing disruption to power generation, damaging infrastructure, and overwhelming healthcare systems. The extreme heat was almost certainly driven by climate change, scientists said. French public health authorities said deaths at home rose 91% between June 22nd and 28th. Compared to the previous week, while deaths in nursing homes and healthcare facilities also increased. At least 12 people have died attempting to flee a wildfire in southern Spain, and 23 are still missing, officials said, as firefighters battled to bring one of the country's deadliest blazes on record under control. Many of the victims tried fleeing by car, but were engulfed by flames that spread rapidly, fanned by wind, through a wooded area around the town of Los Gallardos in Almería province. 4 people died in one vehicle. 8 others were found dead after apparently abandoning their cars and attempting to escape on foot along a route that was not part of the evacuation plan. Many of the charred corpses still had to be identified through DNA testing. Men's average testosterone levels have halved over the past 50 years, according to scientists, who say society is facing a male fertility crisis. Total testosterone levels in men declined by 54% between 1972 and 2019. Rising levels of obesity and diabetes are certainly major factors, but the work suggests that environmental factors such as endocrine-disrupting chemicals, which can be found in many household items, and global heating could also be factors in the striking decline. Data centers use more electricity in the U.S. than in any other country, including China. In 2025, nearly 40% of all power demand from data centers came from facilities based in the U.S., according to this year's Statistical Review of World Energy from the Energy Institute. It's the first year the sweeping annual report has tracked data center demand, a sign of how central the question of powering these massive facilities has become. To put that electricity use in perspective, American data centers alone consumed nearly 313 terawatt hours last year, more than Australia, Italy, Spain, or the United Kingdom generated to power their entire economies. Between 2022, when OpenAI introduced the ChatGPT 3.5 model, and 2025, global data center power demand grew by 59%. Demand in the U.S. could nearly triple by 2030. Lake Powell, the U.S.'s second largest reservoir, threatens to plunge to unprecedentedly low levels this year after a historically low snowpack failed to raise its water level. The 185-mile Colorado River Reservoir currently stands at about 22% of its capacity, or roughly 5.6 million acre-feet. After a winter of historically low snowpack in the mountains and a heat wave that broke records across the Southwest in March, water levels at Lake Powell barely rose at all. In Milan, an unusual project has animals gathering for the Parliament of Living Species, hoping policymakers will consider them when making decisions about what to build and where. Each of the 50 animals in the Parliament are voiced by masked human representatives and selected for their vulnerability to urban development. Each of them calls Milan home, residing in its buildings, parks, and waterfront areas. A representative of the Swifts decries the demolition of the San Siro Stadium, which thousands of this species use as a nesting ground. And later, a fox pipes up on behalf of the underground dwellers to advocate for green corridors to be prioritized over new surface parking.
the Parliament of Living Things organizers hope participants will leave with a greater sensitivity to the needs of urban species and will consider them when making decisions that affect the entire ecosystem. In Australia this week, conservationists released up to 100 eastern barred bandicoots onto Phillip Island, a populated coastal island near Melbourne. Each one of the rabbit-sized marsupials had been carefully bred to increase their chances of survival in the wild. Their numbers plummeted in Australia due to a combination of natural predators such as foxes and habitat destruction. By the late 1980s, just 60 remained, found among abandoned cars in a trash dump. These survivors were taken into captivity for breeding, and by 1991, they were declared extinct in the wild. Thanks to conservationists' efforts, the number of eastern barred bandicoots jumped from 150 to an estimated 1,500 in 2021. This was mainly achieved through creating predator-free sites and moving some of the animals onto fox-free islands. Eastern barred bandicoots are powerful ecosystem engineers thanks to their burrowing habits, which help improve soil health, seed dispersal, water retention, and nutrient cycling, all of which strengthen landscapes against floods and droughts. New research demonstrating that bumblebees exhibit emotion-like behaviors has implications for how scientists understand the consciousness of insects. The first of its kind study, published in Proceedings of the National Academy of Sciences, used slow-motion video to capture how bumblebees shake their heads and wipe their mouths if they don't like food, and lick their lips if they do. The study of 18 colonies of bumblebees found the insects could show observable liking and disliking behaviors, as opposed to just wanting actions or simple feeding reflexes. Many people are comfortable saying that insects can sense, learn, and make decisions, but much less comfortable saying that they may evaluate things as pleasant or unpleasant. A new study debunks the long-standing claim that baby rattlesnakes are more dangerous than adults. Researchers found that young rattlesnakes can control their venom just like adults, while adult snakes usually inject much more venom and cause much more serious bites. Since the 1970s, China has planted more than 66 billion trees in one of the largest reforestation projects ever undertaken. Many of these trees are part of the so-called Great Green Wall that acts as a natural barrier against the northern desert's sandstorms, some of which are so gusty they reach Beijing. The Great Green Wall also sequesters carbon from the atmosphere and halts aridification. By 2020, these newly planted forests covered 90.31 million hectares, accounting for a staggering 36.6% of the nation's total forest land. Scientists are beginning to understand that these newly engineered forests don't function the same way natural ones do. The discovery suggests that the global climate models we use to understand forest behavior might be fundamentally mistuned. China's planted forests increase their leaf cover 2 to 3 times faster than natural forests. Part of this hypergrowth has to do with the tree's sprightly age, as younger leaves are naturally more efficient and receptive to taking in CO2. But it isn't only youth. Even when the researchers strictly accounted for tree age and local growing conditions, the planted forests still grew 4.6% faster than expected. This growth spurt was even more pronounced in mixed and evergreen forests, which showed remarkably intense responses to rising atmospheric CO2, sucking up far more greenhouse gas from the atmosphere than it emitted. And now, the sounds of extinction. The Walia ibex, also known as the Abyssinian ibex, is a rare species of wild goat found only in the highlands of northern Ethiopia. They are a critically endangered species. The Walia ibex lives in steep rocky cliff areas between 8 and 15,000 feet. They are grazers. Their diets include bushes, herbs, lichens, shrubs, grasses, and creepers. They have enormous, beautiful horns. Habitat loss and fragmentation, hunting and poaching are major threats to the species. The recent war between the Ethiopian government and the Tigray People's Liberation Front has also hampered conservation efforts. In December 2025,
there were only 271 surviving Walia ibex. And hear the sound of two Walia ibex in a male courtship battle.

And Reverend Billy here again. How are you? Or how's your Earth riot going? We've embraced lots of left turns, lots of leaps and whirling, spinning, unexpected songs and statements, and lots of animals, insects and birds joining us, thunderstorms. I'd like to thank Danny Fisher for that AI song. He's not AI, hopefully. Neither are his listeners. That was from one of our live shows at the Quaker Meeting House here in New York. Now we've got a new show coming up. Some of you might be in town. It's Sunday, July 26th, 7 p.m. The Quaker Meeting House at 15th Street. Between 2nd and 3rd Avenue. So maybe we'll see you there. We need to thank Jason Candler, our editor, and Savitri D, of course, from the news, from the natural world. Josh Kawan Nelson is the person who shouts out, "The eagle soars over the storm." And that's from our live show as well. We know that the Earth is coming. And the Earth is coming in many ways that we can't anticipate. When we talked to Leonard Peltier in that recent interview we had with him for Earth Riot, we asked him outright, are these cyclones, are these all this fire and flood, are these messages coming from Mother Earth? He said, exactly, yes. And we have to learn to translate the Earth's messages. She's talking to us. Well, maybe we got one step or a couple steps, maybe three or four steps, a little bit closer in today's strange Earth riot. In this half hour, we tried to go in a lot of different directions. We hope that this helps you be inventive. The Earth, I think, wants us to evolve now. Can we be strange enough to change enough? Somebody give me an earth-alleluia.

And good morning. You are now tuned in to Lux Obscura on KCSB FM in Santa Barbara. Your contemporary classical music show on KCSB. I'm your host, Jay Scott. Right now, we're listening to Tales of Old, music by Herman Biftink, all performed by Rama Kumaran. This morning, on this show, today, this Saturday, where I am, with the sun rising, I'm going to feature a harpsichord concerto by an artist from Chicago. And I'll have a few artists from Chicago, since I just visited there. Took in a little bit of the ambiance and vibe of that city. A vibrant city, the second city, a city with its own culture, its own roots, its own history. So look forward to that coming up in this program today. Right now, I am going to jump to Tenera Caritate from a release called Diary of the Bee, Chamber Works by Helen Leach. And that is right now on Lux Obscura. Good morning.

Through Lost Landscapes. That was composer Anders Hillborg, and we heard the Gothenburg Symphony Orchestra conducted by Pekka Kuusisto, Finnish conductor, I believe, and a nice little modern piece that's got the flavor of a space odyssey. At least that's something that I heard in it. You're tuned into Lux Obscura on KCSB FM. I'm your host, Jay Scott, doing a little contemporary classical music here. And before I introduce our Chicago segment, I'm going to play a few composers from the area, composers and performers, because they have a vibrant classical music and modern music scene there in the city of Chicago. I'm going to go next to a shorter little piece called Bedrock, and this is arranged for choir. Our composer is Olafur Arnalds, and I think we've got the Talos Kildor or choir or ensemble on this one called Bedrock, and that is right now on Lux Obscura, KCSB, Santa Barbara.

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The show is Lux Obscura, a classical music show. I'm your host, Jay Scott. Let's hear one more from the Kleidor Creative Collective, consisting of musicians, writers, visual artists, all out of Reykjavik, and Talos Ensemble, with music by Olafur Arnolds. Here's A Dawning on KCSB Lux Obscura.

It feels like this war is our dawning, and other amazing lyrics in that song, just gorgeous. Olafur Arnolds and Eoin French are the composers and lyricists. And that featured the vocal ensemble Talos and Clyder, an assembly of musicians, writers, artists of all kinds of the performing arts. A beautiful choral piece called A Dawning. We're going to go next to some crazy harpsichord music, and I'm going to begin with the harpsichord concerto number 3. Actually, I think this is just the first one. Harpsichord concerto. This is by composer Misha Supko. And so usually we associate the harpsichord with Baroque music. And, you know, we hear things kind of like the Partita No. 1 in B-flat by Bach, for example.

So that's what we normally would, you know, associate with harpsichord music. Well, this is now harpsichord on the contemporary side. And what's coming up next is a wonderful... We're going to play two movements of this concerto, the Whispers movement, followed by the dance. And when I come back on the other side, I'll let you know all the artists involved in this. But this is composer Misha Supko out of Chicago, one of my discoveries from a record label called CD. And CD is basically founded to feature Chicago performing artists, and founded by the son of a Supreme Court justice, none other than Ruth Bader Ginsburg. Her son is the founder and director of this record label, focused on classical music right there in Chicago. Here we go with the Harpsichord Concerto, Whispers, on KCSB-FM, Lux Obscura.

And there we heard the harpsichord concerto. Misha Supko, Chicagoan composer for Sadie Records. And there we had Jory Vinicor on the harpsichord itself, giving voice to that instrument that is here used in a contemporary way, not our usual Baroque style, very formal, very royal court styled, but more in as an emotional expression, which this composer is known for, as most composers are. Lots of people on that recording: Margaret O'Malley, Charlene Klugel, David Cunliffe, and Desiree Roostrat, all playing the accompaniment. The two pieces we heard, the second and third movements, Whispers and The Dance. Chicago, known for many things. Deep dish pizza, hot dogs, but also a very rich musical history and culture. Known as the Second City, more for its population after New York City back in the 19th century. Los Angeles soon passed that population threshold, I think around the 1980s. But the name stuck. Chicago is known as the Second City, and there's a wonderful improv group that, of course, was born out of that, called the Second City. When it comes to classical music, I've seen ensembles call themselves the Third Coast Ensemble. In fact, there is a Third Coast Ensemble. The Third Coast is anything that's not the East or West Coast, either the Gulf Coast or the Great Lakes area. So sometimes Chicago gets scooped up into that Third Coast identity. But mainly known as the Second City. Right now, I think we're listening to a Vivaldi piece that's been reimagined. Let me just go back to that and let you know that you're tuned into Lux Obscura on KCSB. I'm Jay Scott. This is indeed a piece composed by Antonio Vivaldi of another century and reimagined by our oboe and piano right here. And the arrangement here is by Cyril Iapici. Let's give this a listen. Giustino number 2.

Cyril Yapici there, also on the oboe, accompanied by a wonderful, wonderful Cohen Veroman on the piano. Before we go to our next Chicago composer, let's hear the Sonata for Cello and Piano by Zoltán Kodály. This recording is with Nicholas Alsted and Olli Mustonen. Let's see a little bit more about this. From Alpha Classics, the out there music of France. That's right now on Lux Obscura, KCSB FM, Santa Barbara.

Zoltán Kodály, the Sonata for Cello and Piano. Beautiful piece. Nicholas Alsted and Ole Mostonen on that. Coming up next, I'm going to go to a composer from Chicago by the name of Stacy Garup. And we're going to hear fellow Chicago artist Marta Aznavourian on the piano for this piece called Invictus. And I'm going to play the fourth movement, For My Unconquerable Soul, just because it has that bright message, that rallying call of never giving up and not being defeated. That is so important in life. So a little bit about this piece before I start to play it. From the program notes from Sadie Records, Invictus, of course, is Latin for unconquerable or undefeated. This is a poem by English poet William Ernest Henley, who had health challenges of his own as a child and wrote Invictus as an inspiration. But many of us may know the term or the word or the poem Invictus for Nelson Mandela, our South African anti-apartheid activist and president. Later on, jailed for nearly 30 years, eventually becoming the leader of his country because he shepherded that world into the modern era through his sacrifice. Invictus was a poem that he read often when in jail, while he was in jail, for inspiration. And then, of course, there are the Invictus Games, and that was the brainchild of Harry, the Duke of Sussex, establishing those games for former soldiers, wounded service people, wanting to celebrate their resilience. And also turning what could be tragic circumstances into something more empowering, of course. So I'm going to play the third movement. This is For My Unconquerable Soul, and that is right now on Lux Obscura KCSB in Santa Barbara.

Invictus for my unconquerable soul. That is the fourth movement of an entire piece called Invictus by Chicago composer Stacy Garup. And we heard pianist Marta Aznavourian on that and the Chicago Philharmonic conducted by Scott Speck. And that is on Sadie Records, also based out of Chicago. And set up and created so that Chicago artists could have a platform for their classical music recordings. And with that, I'm just debating whether I should play this one piece that was commissioned by a local patron of the arts there in Chicago. And I think I just might do that. This is another piece by Stacy Garup, but this called Joie de Vivre. And this was commissioned by somebody that I can't find their name at the moment, but I will find that and let you know, our wonderful patron of the arts, when we come back right after this piece. But I think it is worthy to give it an airing, as in A-I-R-I-N-G. Let's listen, let's hear, because we can all use a little joie de vivre. Stacy Garup, composer, Marta Aznavourian on the piano, and that is right now on Lux Obscura, KCSB.

And just like that, it ends with a little bump. And that is Joie de Vivre, a piece commissioned by a wonderful patron of the arts. And this was a woman by the name of Joanne Bernstein. And she commissioned it for a concert at Highland Park, Illinois, in the fall of 2022. Interesting, it was part of a larger project working together called Repair the World. So very important to understand the joy when thinking about making things better and repairing the world. Thank you, Joanne, for being a patron of the arts. And now going next to a little reminder about where you are tuned in. KCSB-FM in Santa Barbara, 91.9, and of course streaming at kcsb.org throughout the world and beyond. This is Lux Obscura, a classical music show on the contemporary side, and I'm your host, Jay Scott. Up next, I'm going to go to The Poet Acts. This is some film music created by Philip Glass for the film called The Hours. Our performers are Camille Thomas and the Brussels Philharmonic, directed by Oscar Jockel, right now on Lux Obscura, KCSB in Santa Barbara.

And ending that last set with Fratres, arranged for viols by Mr. Richard Boothby, who's also playing it there, and playing with a group called Fretwork. Usually there's a sort of frenetic violin on that piece, but this is definitely deeply resonant because of that instrument. The viols is different from a cello. A cello is meant, is constructed differently with a brighter sound so that it projects in a concert hall. But that viols is more resonant and made for Baroque style music and also Renaissance and Baroque style music. So, we are coming to the close of Lux Obscura today, and thank you for tuning in and being a part of this little classical show on Saturday mornings. Appreciate you. I've been your host, Jay Scott, and you can find me here every Saturday morning, 6:30 to 8:30, for this sunrise classical show. I go on the contemporary side, of course, and I play classical music from all around the globe. The piece underneath me, Khalid al-Kamar, featuring the violinist Cindy Mohammed. A little bit about what we heard before, really quickly, before we change over to the Fairy Ring, Twice Told Tales. We heard the Nocturne in D Major. That was Fedor Yakimenko from Ukrainian Mixtapes. And then we heard Bushra. Let's see if I get this name correctly. Well, Bushra Kayike and the Atik Valide Complex. Before that, a soulful nexus with the Acropolis Reed Quintet. And of course, we open the set with the Poetax. That's Philip Glass from the soundtrack of the film The Hours. And with that, I'll wrap it up and pass it over to Lady Calico and the Fairy Ring and her son. After that, American Roots Radio and the Black Nag. Keep it locked here on KCSB FM 91.9 in Santa Barbara. And KCSB.org. Have a great day.

0: This is Lady Calico inviting you to join us as we travel the worlds of fairy, folk, and tall tales, fantasy, fables, myths, and nonsense. All dear to the hearts of children everywhere, no matter their ages. You know, gentle listeners, just being in the fairy ring when you think about them.
1: Good morning, and welcome to Tales from the Fairy Ring. I'm Lady Calico's son, Chris Festuto, and each week on this program, we revisit a classic recording from the KCSB archives, supplemented by a bit of context and commentary provided by myself. As we're reminded every week, the Fairy Ring contains many domains, or to quote, the worlds of fairy, folk, and tall tales, fantasy, fables, myths, and nonsense. Of course, in any given week, Lady Calico would never visit every one of these diverse lands. Or wouldn't she?
0: Today, gentle listeners, we are scheduled to take a whirlwind tour of the Fairy Ring with quick stops in the lands of fairy tales, fables, Greek myths, tall tales, and nonsense verses. A jam-packed journey, indeed. So, come now, on the double, into the fairy ring, sit on a lily pad, and listen first to the fairy tale, The Strangest Thing in the World.

0: Now, little one, I will tell you a little story. Ever so long ago, there lived a king who had three sons, and it so happened that all three sons fell deeply in love with one princess, a shy, sweet, and lovely girl whose parents ruled a neighboring kingdom. But since it is impossible for three young men to marry one maiden, the sons agreed amongst themselves that their father should decide which would wed the beautiful princess.
1: Ah, well, the old king mused. This is indeed a difficult problem. I love all of you equally, my sons, and I certainly don't want to hurt any of you or favor one of you. And so we'll have to invent a contest of some sort.
0: And silently the king thought. At long last he smiled.
1: I direct all three of you, he said, to go into the world and secure the strangest object you see, the one who returns bearing the most unusual article, who will be the prince to marry the princess.
0: The brothers welcomed this proposal and immediately set forth to search for the strangest thing in the world. Across the fields they walked arm in arm, and when they came to a crossroad, each one went off in a different direction. The road the oldest brother chose led him to a large city, and there he searched on every street and in every shop, but he couldn't find anything he considered truly unusual. Oh, there were dancing dolls and intricate music boxes and rare jewels, but nothing that could not be found elsewhere. He was quite ready to go on to another town when he noticed a black-robed rug merchant who had spread a few rugs on the sidewalk. The rug dealer beckoned him, and half-heartedly the prince approached.
2: "Ah, well, what do you think of this carpet?" the dealer asked, pointing to a worn, shabby rug.
1: "It's ugly and it's worthless."
2: "But you couldn't be more wrong," the merchant cackled. "This is a magic rug. If you step on it and tell it where you wish to be, there it will take you within the wink of an eye."
1: "Oh, you are a teller of stories," the prince replied.
2: Of true stories only. Come, I will show you. Do you wish to be in Madrid? Or on the island of Majorca? Where shall we go?"
1: "Listen, merchant," answered the prince. "If we can simply fly to the gates of this city, that would be miracle enough."
0: Poof! They were there. Quickly, the prince paid the rug dealer the 5,000 pesos he demanded. He did so happily, too, for he was certain that neither of his brothers could possibly find any object so unusual. The second brother had in the meantime arrived in a small village. There he met a merchant carrying a telescope that was 10 feet long.
1: "My good man," the prince said, "I am looking for something unique, something not to be found elsewhere. What is it that you are selling?"
3: "Ah, I reply to your question with another question," whispered the merchant. "What in this world would you like to see?"
1: "My older brother," answered the prince.
3: "Ah, then look through the telescope and tell me whom you see."
1: "My older brother," answered the prince.
0: The prince did as he was told, and to his astonishment, he saw his brother in a far-off city buying a carpet.
1: "This is indeed a wondrous device," he gasped. "I must have it."
0: And the prince paid the merchant the 5,000 pesos demanded for the telescope. Carrying it on his shoulder, whistling happily, he started home, convinced that neither of his brothers could possibly have found an object more unusual. The third of the king's sons didn't even reach a village or city. As he trudged along the road, he came upon an old woman selling apples. The prince was hungry, but the apples were wrinkled and wormy. "Good woman," said he, "please find your finest, reddest apple for me." Carefully, the old woman searched her basket and selected from the very bottom an apple so ruby red that it glowed and glimmered. "How much do you want for the apple?" asked the prince.
2: 5,000 pesos,
0: wheezed the old woman. "Oh, I have no time for foolishness," the prince snapped.
2: "Oh, nor do I. Can't you see that this is no ordinary apple?"
0: "Oh, what's so special about it?" pressed the prince.
2: "If you touch this apple to the face of a sick person, it will restore him to health again," the old woman said, "and the apple will not spoil for 3 years."
0: "Ha!" snorted the prince. Do you expect me to believe that silly tale?" Without another word, the old woman led the lad to the side of the road where an old and crippled man sat moaning. Silently, she touched the apple to the sick man's face. Instantly, he leaped to his feet, agile and healed.
1: "This is in truth a wonderful apple," marveled the young prince. I give you your 5,000 pesos and more."
0: Then he tenderly placed the apple in his pocket, turned, and hurried back to the crossroads, for there the three brothers had agreed to meet. When all were together again, they showed each other the strange objects they had found, and each thought his own the most unusual. Then the youngest of the king's three sons said, "Let me borrow your telescope, brother. I want to see what the princess is doing." He lifted the instrument to his eyes, and no sooner had he done so than his face paled and his fingers trembled.
1: "Oh, dear brothers," he said, I fear that tragedy awaits us. Our dear princess is deathly ill."
0: The brother with the magic carpet bade them step upon it. In the wink of an eye, they were at her bedside. The youngest brother then gently touched the apple to her face, and immediately she rose, her illness cured. Now the young princes went proudly to their father, the king. They showed him the three objects and explained how the life of their beloved princess had been saved.
1: "Father, I thought the princess should be mine," said the youngest. "Without my apple, the princess would never have become well."
0: But the second son said, "Well, what you say is true, yet if it hadn't been for my telescope, we would never have found she was ill."
4: "You are both right, my brothers," said the oldest, "but don't forget that it was my carpet that brought us here in time to save the princess. Therefore, I think I should have her for my wife."
0: The king could not decide who to choose, so the princess was sent for and was told all that had taken place. She listened pensively and then said,
2: "It seems to me, great king, that the greatest merit belongs to your youngest son, who cured me with the apple. I dare say this only because I have always loved him and because he is the one I desire for a husband."
0: That, of course, settled the question. The youngest son and the princess were married. The other brothers went out into the world and soon returned with princesses of their own. But the old king couldn't help wondering why the princess had never before said she loved the youngest prince, because if she had, he would never have given his sons the difficult task of finding the strangest object in the world. But then again, little one, there would never have been this little story to tell. That was The Strangest Thing in the World, a fairy tale from Spain. And now a fable, The Thief and the Donkey. Two thieves, adept in their profession, had a stolen donkey in their possession. And then an argument arose that quickly moved from words to blows. The question, whether or not to sell. And while the thieves fought long and well, another thief, who chanced to pass, quietly, quickly, rode off with the ass. The Thief and the Donkey, an Aesop's fable adapted in the mid-1800s by La Fontaine. Next, excerpts from two Greek myths, the first about Pan. Pan, the god of nature, was not a handsome god. He had goat's legs, pointed ears, a pair of small horns, and he was covered all over with dark, shaggy hair. He was so ugly that his mother, a nymph, ran away screaming when she first saw him. But his father, Hermes, was delighted with the strange looks of his son. He carried him up to Olympus to amuse the other gods. They all laughed and took him to their hearts. They called him Pan and sent him back to the dark woods and stony hills of Greece as the god of nature. Pan was a lonely and moody god. When he was sad, he went off by himself and hid in a cool cave. If a wanderer happened to come upon him and disturb him in his retreat, he would let out a scream so bone-chilling that whoever heard it took to his heels and fled in a fear that they called Pan-ic. But when Pan was in a good mood and

0: made a plaintive whistling sound. Pan listened, enchanted. "Ha! Thus you and I shall always sing together," he said. He cut 10 reeds into unequal lengths, tied them together, and made the first pan pipe. He called the new instrument his syrinx, for every time he played on it, he thought he heard the melodious voice of his beloved nymph. The second myth is about Apollo, the Greek god of light, healing, poetry, prophecy, and manly beauty, and about Daphne. Splendid Apollo fell in love with a nymph called Daphne. Daphne had a cold heart. She had vowed never to marry, and when Apollo wooed her, she would not listen to the sound of his golden lyre and ran away. As she fled, she was lovelier still with her golden hair streaming behind her, and Apollo could not bear to lose her. He set off in pursuit, beseeching her to stop. Daphne ran toward the bank of a river that belonged to her father, the river god Ladon, calling to him to save her from her pursuer. Ladon had no time to rise out of his riverbed and come to his daughter's rescue. But the moment Daphne's toes touched the sand of the riverbank, he changed them into roots. Apollo, who was close at her heels, caught up with her. But the instant he threw his arms about her, her arms changed into branches, her lovely head into the crown of a tree, and she became a laurel. Apollo carefully broke off some twigs and made a wreath of the shining leaves. "Fair nymph," he said, "you would not be my bride, but at least consent to be my tree, and your leaves shall crown my brow." Ever after, the greatest honor an artist or hero could be given was to be crowned with a wreath from Apollo's sacred tree, the laurel. Apollo and Daphne, and before that, the story of Pan. Next on our journey, a tall tale, Thibold Thiboldsen. After living on the Great Plain by himself for a year, a Swedish farmer named Thibold Thiboldsen grew afraid that he might die of loneliness. As he watched wagon trains bump over the prairies on their way to California, he waved his straw hat and shouted, "I stay here! I live here!" But Thibold always got the same answer. "No, thanky. We're going to look for gold." Instead of giving up, the broad-shouldered, sunburned Swede sat down and cupped his jaw in his giant hand and tried to figure out a way to make the gold hunters settle near him on the plains. In 3 seconds, Thibold came up with about 100 great ideas. But the idea that made him do a little dance was this: order 1,000 goldfish from Peru. Thibold ordered the goldfish, and when they arrived, he dumped all of them in a lake near his sod shanty, the only lake on the whole prairie. Then the crafty farmer hid in the tall grass and waited for the prairie schooners to roll by. It wasn't long before a small wagon train clattered over the hard-baked earth near Feeble's farm.
1: "Oh, look here, gold!" a pioneer woman shrieked when she saw something
0: glittering in the sunlit lake.

0: Thibault grinned as the pioneers jumped off their wagons and charged across the prairie. From the tall grass, he watched the pioneers dipping their pans into the water. Oh, they chattered like magpies, and Thibault's heart soared with joy. He saw wonderful times ahead, sharing his life with good neighbors. But as the pioneers panned for gold, the terrible dry weather of the plains began to get to them. It was so hot, they were soon forced to jump into the lake to keep from drying up and blowing away altogether. Folks, this is a terrible place to live, said Olaf Swenson, the wagon master. It's too hot and dry. It never rains, and we haven't found any gold in this lake all day.
1: Oh, you're right, Olaf. Let's move on to California, said the others.
0: With their tongues hanging out, they all ran back to the wagon train. As the pioneers climbed aboard their wagons, Thibault saw his precious dream of having neighbors start to evaporate. Before anyone could say giddy-up, he jumped out of the grass and screamed,
2: "Oh, wait! Stay here tonight, neighbors, and I promise you some rain."
0: A tall order, but Thibault was desperate. He thought and thought until he came up with about 100 great ideas. But the idea that made him do a little dance was this: build a big bonfire beside the lake. The bonfire Thibault built was so big and burned so hot that soon the water in the lake vaporized and formed clouds over the prairie. The clouds were so big and so heavy that when they rolled into one another, it started to rain. Buckets and buckets of rain. The problem was, none of the rain hit the ground. Why? Because the air was so hot and so dry that the rain turned to steam before it even touched the land. And what happens when steam and dry land meet? Fog. So much fog covered the plains that the pioneers couldn't see a thing.
2: "Ah, this is awful," said Olaf, groping toward his wife, Anna.
0: "It sure is. Let's get out of here," said Anna. But as they stumbled back toward their wagon, Thibault shouted,
2: "Oh, wait, I'll get rid of the fog."
0: And then he ran into his shanty and came out with a giant pair of clippers. The pioneers gaped as Thibault snipped the fog into long strips. Then they watched him bury the strips in his field. When all the fog was buried, the rain from the clouds crashed to the ground, and everyone

0: This summer, Santa Barbara International Film Festival and the Santa Barbara Zoo are teaming up to present Zoovies. This three-part series of the family films will play on three Wednesday evenings at 5:30 p.m. on the hilltop at the Santa Barbara Zoo. Here's the lineup. On June 17th, it's The Lion King. 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
1: Great. 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
2: No.
1: Oh, shame.
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Yes, sir. He was born in an old log cabin and he worked for a living, splitting rails. Now Abe, he knew right from wrong, for he was honest as a day is long. And these are the words he said.

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So off through the storm old Abe went. He paid that woman back every cent, for Abe was an honest man. Now Abe was close to the ground, though he towered up 6'4", bare feet. Heart was as big as a whole country with room for more, like folks too.

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1: Good morning and welcome to American Roots Radio here on KCSB-FM in Santa Barbara. I want to give a quick shout out to bus driver Rick. Got your message, Rick. Thanks for the holiday wishes and glad you're listening. I also want to give a quick shout out to the Playing for Change caller. I appreciate the good vibes. And regular listeners like yourselves are probably wondering, hey, what happened to the American Roots Radio theme song? Norm Hamlet, Invitation to the Blues. Well, the answer is I had to make room for a redo. Last week during our part one of Ryman and the Goo, that is the Grand Ole Opry, I tried to play a live Hank Williams tune from the Grand Ole Opry. And due to technical difficulties, we didn't really get to enjoy it. So, this week to start the show, we're going to jump back to 1952 and get that long-gone lonesome blues. Here's Hank, live at the Grand Ole Opry in the Ryman Auditorium from 1952.
2: To get our show started off here right, let's meet and greet a good fella and friend of ours, a long-gone lonesome blues boy, Mr. Hank Williams! Yeah!
3: Here it is, long gone, lonesome blues. Hit it.

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0: Oh, boy, you're mighty nice. I sure appreciate it. You sound like you know you're being taped. We appreciate you very much, and so nice to have you with us at the Grand Ole Opry. And,
1: I tell you what, Porter, if it's all right with you, I'd like to ask you and all the fellas to help me do a number. This is one that's one of the old-timers that we do in a lot of our personal appearance shows around the country. And if you will, if you're ready, let's do one called the Boggy Mountaintop.

Well, there was a five-song set to start the show this morning. We started it off with Hank Williams live at the Grand Ole Opry doing Long Gone Lonesome Blues. That was a 99 Mercury Nashville release from 1952. From there, we heard some Cajun country at the Grand Ole Opry. Jimmy C. Newman, who joined the Opry on August 4th of 1956, did Texas Cajun from his Acadian Rose release, which was a 1966 release. We heard the 2014 reissue on the Kewgate LTD label. And from there, we heard Rose Maddox doing Cajun Lady off of her $35 and a Dream release, a 1994 Smithsonian Folkways recording. Rose Maddox joined the Goo on September 29th of 1956. And she and her brothers kind of did it all, including the Cajun thing. Stonewall Jackson followed Rose Maddox, and he did I Washed My Hands in Muddy Water. That was live at the Grand Ole Opry. And that was a 1971 Sony Records release. Stonewall Jackson joined the Opry on September 3rd of 1956. Stonewall Jackson's membership at the Goo was temporarily revoked in 2006 for filing an age discrimination case. It was settled. He was reinstated in 2008, and he's still a standing member. To close the set, we heard Porter Wagoner with Norma Jean doing lead vocals, and they did Foggy Mountain Top. And that was live from an album called In Person Live, a 1964 Sony release. Porter Wagoner joined the Goo or the Grand Ole Opry on February 23rd of 1957. We're going to keep time traveling now through the late 50s and into the 60s with another long set of artists who are members of the Goo when its home was the Ryman Auditorium in Nashville, Tennessee. We're going to start it off with some Jimmy Driftwood for you.

0: minute, Lee. Airplane.
1: Hmm? This must be it.
0: Uh-oh.
2: Oh, no.
0: Yeah. It's circling overhead. All right, here we go.
2: He's doing the story from out there.
3: Wait a minute.
0: Quiet, Cole. Will you go out and leave us alone? Cole is in here prowling around.
2: All right, it's going to be deducted from his check.
0: Okay, good.
2: 10 seconds.
0: Right.
4: One evening as the sun went down and the circus it was over, the tent came down and the funny old clown said, "The boys, I'm now in clover. I'm headed for a land that's a far away beside the popcorn fountain. I'll see you all this coming fall in the Big Rock Candy Mountain." In the Big Rock Candy Mountain, there's a land that's bright and fair, where the donuts grow on bushes and there's lots of cookies there, where the dogs and cats are happy and the sun shines every day. There are birds and bees in the bubblegum trees by the lemonade springs, where the whippoorwill sings in the Big Rock Candy Mountain.

blocks, and the little streams of sody pop come a-trickling down the rocks. The soldiers there are made of lead, and they are very brave. There's a lake of stew and ice cream, too. You can paddle all around in a paper canoe in the Big Rock Candy Mountain. In the Big Rock Candy Mountain, the frogs have wooden legs, and the bulldogs all have rubber teeth, and the hens lay hard-boiled eggs. There's chocolate pie in all the trees and jam in all the lakes.

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1: Top of the set, Jimmy Driftwood did the Pony Express off of the Best Of Tennessee Stud. That was a 2011 Golden Lane Records release. Jimmy Driftwood joined the Opry right around 1960, maybe end of 59, early 60. A school teacher by training, Jimmy Driftwood started off writing songs as a way of helping his students learn about history. He composed or reworked over 5,000 songs, many of them dealing with some element of America's history. Next, we heard Patsy Cline doing Imagine That off of the Patsy Cline Story, a 1963 MCA Nashville recording. Patsy Cline joined the Opry on January 9th of 1960. Next, we heard the Osborne Brothers doing Y'all Come. That was off an LP entitled Dayton to Knoxville, a 2000 Pinecastle Records recording. The Osborne Brothers became members of the Goo on August 8th of 1964. Following the Osborne Brothers, we heard Willie Nelson doing Are You Sure? And that was from his 1965 release, Country Willie, his own songs, a Sony record recording. Willie joined the Goo on November 28th of 1964. And last, but certainly not least, we heard Tex Ritter doing Big Rock Candy Mountain. That was from the Capitol Collections series, Tex Ritter, originally a 1992 Capitol Records release. Tex Ritter joined the Opry on June 12th of 1965. Let's get back to the Grand Ole Opry now with some mid-70s goo here on American Roots Radio.

buddy of mine. We're doing 3 years in Germany at the time. We came up on these Fräuleins in a bar. Yates said, Darby, see be gliding. They said, y'all. And Darby, see be gliding means, can we sit with you all?

and the Army has a new policy. If you can't move it, paint it. If it has a switchblade knife, salute it. Not necessarily an incident one would want to write mother about. Germany being full of good soldiers,

Well, we finally made it to a time in the Goo's history when I was actually alive. We started the set with Dolly Parton doing Early Morning Breeze off of her Jolene release from 1974 on the Sony label. And she joined the Grand Ole Opry on January 4th of 1969. I'd have been almost a year and a half old at that point. After Dolly, we heard another female country great, Tammy Wynette, doing Apartment Number 9 from the Essential Tammy Wynette 2004 Sony release. And Tammy joined the Opry along with Dolly, same time, January 4th of 69. Tom T. Hall joined on January 1st of 1971, and we heard him doing Salute to a Switchblade from the Essential Tom T. Hall 20th Anniversary Collection, The Story Songs, a 1988 Mercury Records release. Finally, we heard from Boxcar Willie, who joined the Goo in February of 1981, February 21st to be exact. Are you surprised? Witch Doctor didn't stick around in the 70s for too long. How about we hear a live contemporary track from the Ryman Auditorium now? What do you say? Let's do it.

was what we here at the Opry call an Opry moment, ladies and gentlemen, and you were part of it.

0: Thank you so much. Thank you, Bet. Thank you, Sun.
1: And that'll do it for the first half. We're talking about the Grand Ole Opry at the Ryman Auditorium. And at the top of the set, we heard King Calloway featuring Ricky Skaggs doing Seven Bridges Road. And that was live at the Grand Ole Opry, a 2019 Opry Entertainment Group release. Ricky Skaggs joined the Goo on May 15th, 1982. Next, we heard Riders in the Sky doing Ride Cowboy Ride from Horse Opera, a 1980 MCA Nashville release. Riders in the Sky joined the Goo about a month after Ricky on June 19th of 1982. Next, we heard an instrumental from Roy Clark. In the Mood was the name of that tune, off of The Lightning Fingers of Roy Clark, a 1963 Capitol Records Nashville recording. Roy Clark, one of the many stars of Hee Haw, became a member of the Opry on August 22nd of 1987. We closed it out with Vince Gill doing Go Rest High on That Mountain from Country Bluegrass Homecoming Volume 1, a 2008 Springhouse Music Group release. Vince Gill joined the Opry on August 10th of 1991. 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And coming up, we're going to go back to the Ryman and the Goo for more music. So stay tuned.
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What a beautiful and recognizable voice, Alison Krauss. Since we're moving chronologically forward in time, tracing membership in the Grand Ole Opry, or GOO, I gotta start at the beginning. You heard Del McCoury doing I've Endured from the self-titled album, Del McCoury, 1975 Rebel Records release. Del McCoury joined the GOO on October 25th of 2003. After Del, we heard from Emmylou Harris doing her version of Lodi, which was Live at the Ryman, a 1992 Nonesuch release. Emmylou joined the Opry on January 25th of 1992. Next, we heard Charlie Pride doing his very first hit, The Snakes Crawl at Night, from RCA Country Legends, Charlie Pride, a 2000 Buddha Records release. Charlie Pride joined the GOO on May 1st of 1993, and he was the second of three African Americans to be inducted into the Grand Ole Opry, over 40 years after D. Ford Bailey, way back in 1926. We closed the set with the beautiful voice of Alison Krauss doing Lay My Burden Down, and that was from the Transatlantic Sessions, Series 5, Volume 1, a 2011 Whirly Records release. And Alison Krauss was inducted into the GOO on July 3rd of 1993. Okay, starting now, we're going to mix it up a little bit. We're still going to be playing a few more contemporary artists who have joined the Grand Ole Opry, but we're mostly going to be listening to other artists that have played the Ryman, but who are not necessarily members of the Opry. Those of you who tuned in last week will remember that I talked at the beginning about how the Opry and the Ryman have parallel histories that intersect. So now it's time to get away from the GOO for a while and check out what else has happened at the Ryman Auditorium in the last 25 to 30 years. A lot of good stuff, so let's check it out. We're going to start out with a live recording by Neil Diamond in Los Angeles, but it was from the same tour in the same year that he played at the Ryman Auditorium, just a few months before. So here's Kentucky Woman.

All right, we started it off with Neil Diamond doing Kentucky Woman, performed live at the Greek Theater in Los Angeles. That came off of Hot August Night, and that was a 1972 Geffen Records release. And Neil played the Ryman live on that same tour just a few months after the Greek. From there, we heard from a gentleman who was certainly a member of the Grand Ole Opry, Mel Tillis and his Statesiders, and they did Sawmill from All His Great Hits, a 1995 UMG release. Believe it or not, Mel Tillis didn't become a member of the Goo until June 9th of 2007, even though he had country hits going way back into the early 50s. After Mel, we heard from Old Crow Medicine Show doing Tennessee Bound. Appropriately enough, that's off of the album Remedy, a 2014 ATO Records release. And Old Crow Medicine Show became members of the Goo on September 17th of 2013. They were invited by and inducted by Marty Stewart, who we just heard closing the set with his fabulous Superlatives doing Hillbilly Rock. And that was from Live at the Ryman, a 2006 Universal South Records release. Marty Stewart became a member of the Goo on November 28th of back in 1992. And now here's a couple artists that were invited to play at the Opry. They never became members, but they kind of shook things up a little bit. We're going to start it off with some Jerry Lee Lewis doing country.

0: course, I guess. I may do Wildwood Flower on the old harp, if y'all don't mind. I've never recorded it on the old harp, and I've done it with a guitar about a dozen times. But and I do it in F standard, you know. And I'll probably do it in F standard key on the old harp. And thinking tonight of my blue eyes, I'll have to do it the same place. Yeah. And then I don't know where we'll do Will a Circle Be Unbroken. If everybody sings it, you just, you know, get the key that suits everybody.
1: Maybelle, do you remember the old ending you folks put on that thing?
0: I know I started on the old record, I started it like this.

0: Top of the set, we heard Jerry Lee Lewis doing Another Place, Another Time from the album of the same name, a 1968 Mercury Records recording. And here's a quick true story about Jerry Lee Lewis and the Grand Ole Opry. When he was invited to play, the Opry asked him to refrain from singing any of his rock and roll songs. And, seeing as it's a live radio show, to not curse. That was all out the window in a few minutes when Lewis said, "Let me tell you something about Jerry Lee Lewis, ladies and gentlemen. I'm a rock and rolling, country and western, rhythm and blues singing well, you get the point." He proceeded to play five times the length of a normal Opry set, most of which was rock and roll, and brought the crowd to its feet. He opened the set with the tune we just heard, Another Place, Another Time. Next, we heard the Byrds doing the alternate Nashville version of Hickory Wind off of Sweetheart of the Rodeo, the Legacy Edition, which was originally a 1968 Shiloh Records release. We heard the 2003 Sony reissue. Now, when the Byrds were invited to play the Opry, they came out in their long hair in the late 60s and got booed. I guess Opry goers didn't take kindly to long hair at that time. Anyway, Gram Parsons launched into Hickory Wind when the Byrds had said they were going to play another Merle Haggard tune, Life in Prison. I doubt whether they would get any grief if Gram Parsons were still alive if they played the Opry today. We finished the set with the Nitty Gritty Dirt Band featuring Mother Maybelle Carter doing Keep on the Sunny Side from the classic release Will the Circle Be Unbroken. That was a triple LP from 1972 on the United Artists label featuring tons of country legends, bluegrass legends, most of whom were members of the Opry, although the Nitty Gritty Dirt Band were not. And Keep on the Sunny Side became the signature tune of the Carter sisters, the Carter family. We're going to launch into the last set here, the final push, with some more Nitty Gritty Dirt Band and other good stuff performed live at the Ryman Auditorium and featuring lots of special guests. I hope you all have enjoyed the journey so far.
1: One of the great songwriters of all time in American music, in my opinion, Mr. John Prine, folks.

0: Does it go verse, chorus?
1: Yeah, verse, chorus, instrumental. Verse, chorus, instrumental, then repeat chorus.
2: Is the intro going to have a, like, is it going to be like a full verse?
1: No, no, he's got, show him what the intro is, Earl.

0: Well, we're coming to the end now. I hope you've enjoyed the journey from the beginnings of the Grand Ole Opry and the beginnings of the Ryman Auditorium in Nashville up through the present, or close to it anyway. At the beginning of the set, we heard the Nitty Gritty Dirt Band, fronted by John Prine, doing Grandpa Was a Carpenter, and that was from a live recording at the Ryman Auditorium. Came off of the release entitled Circling Back, celebrating 50 years live. And it's a 2016 NGDB Records release. After that, we heard the Nitty Gritty Dirt Band, fronted by Johnny Cash, doing Life's Railway to Heaven off of Will the Circle Be Unbroken Volume 2, a 1989 UMG release. While the Nitty Gritty Dirt Band played the Ryman, they never actually became members of the Opry, but they certainly drew heavy influence from many legendary members. We just heard Levon Helm doing No Depression in Heaven, and I'm not sure who the female vocalist fronting on that was, but that was off of Ramble at the Ryman, a live recording from the Ryman Auditorium from 2011 on the Dirt Farmer Music label. The tune No Depression in Heaven is one of the Carter family's classics. Witch Doctor's going to leave you now with one final tune off of Will the Circle Be Unbroken from the Nitty Gritty Dirt Band, and it features lots and lots of Opry artists like Roy Acuff and Earl Scruggs. And this is the Grand Ole Opry song. And if you listen closely, you'll hear the names of plenty of artists that we've heard in the last episode and this episode of American Roots Radio. Until next time, may peace be with you all. Hasta luego.
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1: really heavy. Earl never did do that.

0: 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On July 17th and 18th, the 20th anniversary revival of the drama Apocalypto, co-written and directed by Mel Gibson, nominated for 3 Academy Awards. This depicts the Mayan kingdom facing its decline and a young man on a perilous journey to a world ruled by fear and oppression. Next up, July 24th and 25th, features a 40th anniversary 4K restoration of Russell McKee's sci-fi fantasy Highlander, in which a 500-year-old Scottish swordsman, Christopher Lambert, currently residing in New York City, must confront the last of his immortal opponents, a murderously brutal barbarian, Clancy Brown, who lusts for a fabled prize, also starring Hollywood legend Sean Connery. On July 31st and August 1st, a 25th anniversary presentation of the classic cult comedy Zoolander, in which a clueless fashion model, Derek Zoolander, co-writer and director Ben Stiller, is brainwashed to kill the Prime Minister of Malaysia, with Owen Wilson, Hansel, he's so hot right now, Will Ferrell on Crazy Pills as Mugatu, and Christine Taylor. And then, August 7th and 8th, brings us Shane Black's neo-noir action comedy, The Nice Guys, marking a decade since its initial release. In 1970s Los Angeles, a mismatched pair of private eyes, Ryan Gosling and Russell Crowe, investigate a missing girl and the mysterious death of a porn star. After Hours films screen at the SBIFF Film Center, 916 State Street. Showtimes are 9 p.m. Tickets and more info can be found at sbifftheaters.com.
1: Santa Barbara County Association of Governments, or SBCAG, is asking the public to review an AI-generated bike map and identify missing bike facilities, incorrect route information, and other issues before the map is finalized. Community members are encouraged to begin by reviewing the areas they know best, such as the streets around their home, workplace, school, or other frequent destinations. Using an interactive online map, participants can pin a comment to report missing facilities, incorrect comfort ratings, access issues, and other observations that will help improve the final countywide bike map. A final draft of the countywide bike map model in English and Spanish is available for public comment through Friday, August 14th. 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

Sunday, wonderful Saturday morning to you from KCSB-FM Santa Barbara. The show is The Black Nag. I'm Pat Cardenas, and I'm bringing you, some of the finest music that I could find, and hope you will sit back, relax, and enjoy. We're going to get started with this.

let me fill you in on what I played for you so far this morning here at KCSB-FM. We heard two selections from Renaissance, Prologue and Can You Understand? And that's from Tales of 1001 Nights, Volume 1 on Warner Brothers Sire. From Yo-Yo Ma, we heard two selections, Le Grand Tango from Soul of the Tango on Sony Classical. And that last piece was Doce de Coco, and that's from Obrigado Brasil on Sony Classical. Coming up next, we have Anne Hills.

All right, and that set we heard from Ann Hills with a song called New Companion, and that's from Bittersweet Street on Red Wing Records. And from Maria Muldaur, we heard Fever. It's a classic tune, and that's from Woman Alone with the Blues, Remembering Peggy Lee, and that's on the Telarc label. And that last song was by Kerry Newcomer with I'm On Your Side, and that's from Visions and Dreams on Philo Records. Coming up next, Eva Cassidy, and you're listening to Black Knight, KCSB FM, Santa Barbara.

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I'm working down on the border, driving back roads every night.

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0: You can make it too, 'cause we're still here.

Okay, that was kind of a long set, but let me tell you what was in it. We heard two songs from Eva Cassidy with Bridge Over Troubled Water. That comes from her album Live at Blues Alley on Blick Street label. And we also heard Anniversary Song, and that's from Time After Time, also on Blick Street. And from Peggy Seeger with Irene Scott, we heard Garden of Flowers, and that's from their album Almost Commercially Viable, and that's on Sliced Bread Records from 2000. And from Jamie Kelly Curtis, we heard Do the Dishes Too, and that comes from Sugar and Sand in Three Modes, and that's on her private label, Jamie Kelly Curtis. And from Nina Simone, we heard I Shall Be Released, and that's from the Blues Novus Series 70 on BMG Records. From Mavis Staples, we got Step Into the Light, and that's from Have a Little Faith, and that's on Alligator Records. And three songs with Dave Alvin, and one of them along with Jimmy Dale Gilmore. From Dave Alvin on his own, we heard California Snow. That's from Blackjack David on High Tone Records. We also heard Sign of Judgment, and that's from his album Public Domain, also on High Tone. And we heard him along with Jimmy Dale Gilmore with We're Still Here, and that's from their latest album, Texicali, on Yep Rock Records. And once again, thank you to the Lobero Theater for having booked them for such a great show last Sunday. And there's more great stuff to come from the Lobero. And we'll keep you posted. And keep an eye on your local listings, too. Coming up next, Asleep at the Wheel.

Let me tell you about that last set. It was at the beginning, Asleep at the Wheel with All My Exes Live in Texas. And that's from their album Riding High in Texas on Vismo Records. And from Steep Canyon Rangers, we heard Some Days, and that's off their latest album called Next Act, and that's on Yup Rock label. And from the Mavericks, we got two songs. First one was called Children, and that's from the album From Hell to Paradise on MCA Records. And we also heard another song of theirs called San Jose, and that's from the Mavericks on Sanctuary Records. And that last song was, of course, by Linda Ronstadt, Por un Amor, For a Love. And that's from Canciones de Mi Padre on Asylum Electra Records. And we're coming up to the end of our session for today for the Black Nag. And I'm going to play you up to the 1 o'clock hour with Mercan Dede. This is from their album Seyahat Name. And I want to wish you a very good week. Try and stay cool. And I'll see you next week here at KCSB FM Santa Barbara 91.9.

0: Don't be fooled by the gentle whirring sound of a hummingbird in flight. This male rufous hummingbird performs elegant and aggressive courtship displays to defend his territory, and he may travel hundreds of miles to find a mate. In the spring, rufous hummingbirds journey up the Pacific coast from Mexico to the northwestern corner of the U.S. Some go even as far north as Alaska. That's almost 1,000 miles one way for a bird measuring just under 4 inches beak to tail, making this one of the longest migrations of any bird relative to body length. But after completing one journey, the hummingbirds have to prepare for another. As fall approaches, they sip nectar and catch insects to pack on fat that will power their passage back to the tropics, this time taking the scenic route over the Rocky Mountains. But not all hummingbirds of the same species migrate at the same time. This male rufous hummingbird in the Pacific Northwest gets out of town early. He leaves the breeding grounds as soon as mid-June. Females stay behind to finish their nesting duties before heading south a week or two after the males, and their grown children trail after them in August. For Bird Note, I'm Mark Bramhill. Did you know you can listen to Bird Note in your podcast app? Subscribe to Bird Note Daily and never miss an episode.
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1: I came and I saw and I conquer. 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

Liv Eyre this beautiful Wednesday AM rising. We'll give thanks to the Most High, all involved, and most of all, my brethren. Much, much, much love. 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

0: get a little bit into the mystic, into the artistic, into the metaphysical, a vibe, and definitely you can feel vital energy of this band coming together and the love and art and form of music from them joining together and us having the pleasure of listening to. I'm just a humble vessel here in accordance to what Ja provide and give this space to these musicians and these artists in order to speak about their form. All I can say is I give thanks for this opportunity. I hope that everyone enjoys. It is a pleasure and a pure honor to be in the presence of such inspirational people and to hear about their love of music and what brought them into this coming of practice and lifestyle as musicians. So I give thanks, peace, love, smoke.
1: This is Marley J with KCSB FM in Santa Barbara 919 with Ja Olin Band. I know Uncle Johnny wants to say some things, so.
2: Well, hopefully this music will erase all the confusion and Babylon will fall. We're just spiritual warriors. The inspiration towards the younger generation or the next generation is something to look forward to. And so I appreciate, you know, I could go on and on. I look at the eyes of the musician at times when they're playing, and I can tell when that spirit transcends the realm we are at, and the music I've taken you to the galaxies, you know, so to speak, a higher in the heavens. And it's like Gitsy now, your lead guitar here. I see him get that spirit at times. I want to ask him, do you feel when that, at that point, when you know you've gone to a higher plane? And I'm sure, and I notice it with Bob Marley, I notice it even when I used to spin music as a DJ. The music would have me transcending time and place and all of this stuff. When you feel the music, at what point you think it will take you there? Do you get so immersed, or it's just a spirit that gets you, you know? So Gitsy, especially you, I notice you, you know, where I see all of you, but Gitsy, I want to ask, because I've seen him, I look in his eyes and I see that moment, and I see it with Ja Olin and the drummer and all of you all, so it's like a Jimi Hendrix vibes I take in when he's playing.
3: Well, give thanks. I think you're right. I think you get to higher place. I think as a lead guitar player, my duty was to make, like, you know, some short parts of the music very sweet in that time. When it comes down to that, I think that's an obvious place where you can see it is when you get that higher, the super sound out of your guitar and the room and just the moment, because it is. It's usually the shorter of the moments, and then the rhythm takes over afterwards for a lot longer time. That's how you see it.
4: When I play music, try to go into like be in meditation almost. Like at that very moment, like my mind is only focused on the music, so my mind kind of goes blank from any other troubles or worries or any thoughts that I have going on. And that's kind of what most musicians are trying to reach when they play music, is kind of like a form of meditation, you know? When I'm up there, you know, I zone out a little bit, but yeah, that's basically what I'm trying to do, is like, also too, like, sync with all my bandmates, you know, because you were kind of like, it's almost like telepathic, you know, because we're speaking to each other with our instruments, so you're kind of just like in the zone, and like, I try to, you know, meditate and just feel everyone else's parts out and stuff like that, but yeah, that's what usually gets me going, yeah.
5: To groove together as a group is fun. I play to the audience when I see them feel joy and dance together and express a love for each other. I have to keep going, and I want to see them enjoy the music and understand the message of Stephen's lyrics, because for me the bass is a vehicle to help the audience arrive at an understanding of and an acceptance of the message and the lyrics. And the groove is number one important for all of us. And again, it's an open book. It changes all the time. But that's one of the beauties of life.
6: Yeah, just trust in the spirit, really. just trusting essentially what you're like, what you're picking up, right? And so there's always like spirits around us, you know? And so I'd like to believe that when I'm playing the music, I would hope that, you know, the righteous spirits will be around me. And so I'm trying to tap into that and just trusting the word, right? It goes back to word, sound, power, right? And so if the words are righteous, you know, the sound is righteous, you know, it's like you're on, you know, yeah, man, just feeling that, you know?
2: Well, the reason I ask that, I do recall a brother we call Bubbler. He's a keyboardist that plays for years with Sly and Robbie. And there are times when Bubbler would go on, he'd be gone off on a tangent. And they just wait till he comes back down. They try to get his attention. And sometimes they don't for a while. And so when he comes back down, oh, he realizes, oh, I'm with the group still, you know. It's that spirit hits you and you're gone, you know. Like, I've seen, like, Gitsy one night. I saw him hit that trigger on the floor and got a different tone out of that guitar. And I know he was in another realm. And so that's why I bring that up, because I know the power of the music has that capability of taking us to the other realm, the higher region. So, yeah, and that's what it's all about, to maintain that us in that higher region, because the world is troubled and music is a joy. And so it's timeless, it's endless. So it's infinite in what it can do. We just have to explore it. And so with that, I want to thank Ja'Olin and his crew here and the Empress Marley J, because this is a magical moment that we experience with this reggae genre. Because like you said, it's a spiritual thing. It's more than just hope. It reawakens that faith in you to keep you going. That's where the hope comes in. And the struggle, like he's saying, you're playing and you forget for the moment what's going on. It's more than just pleasing the people. It's just feeling that vibration. And it's the higher realm of the vibration. So, yeah, I'm going to give it forward to the Empress, Marley J.
1: I do want to reiterate just how I appreciate you being vessels for Ja's words. And I can definitely say and attest every time I come, I have an experience. And I just so much appreciate love that there's bands like that out here in California. And that I've like come into an alignment to be able to witness and be part of the movement that you guys are carrying forward. And I want you to know that there's people seeing you, and we're proud to have representatives and leaders like yourselves as musicians for what you're carrying forward. And so give thanks.
2: And is there anything else you'd like to say in closing?
1: Yeah, any last words for anyone to say?
6: Yeah. And yeah, we have a bunch of shows on Instagram, Ja'Olin, and YouTube, Ja'Olin. Thanks.
1: You want to say anything else, Uncle John?
2: Yeah, I'd just like to see Ja'Olin band appearing on more festivals. I enjoy his music. I enjoy his, and he's just more than cover songs. He has original too. So I'm looking forward to the day when I see you regularly on that circuit of festivals, because there's festivals all over America and a lot in California. So yeah, it would be refreshing, and I think it would be great for you all. This is an infinite kind of a vibration that it can never end. And so with hope, faith brings joy and love. And it's good to see human beings enjoying themselves and interacting just by vibrating and moving to the rhythm. Because it's all of us. When I listen to music, I sometimes hear each instrument differently, but then I also recognize the syncopation of it that brings you that oneness in the sound. And so, yeah, Ja'Olin, it would be nice to see you on some more of these festivals. Please, can you do that for your fans? Yeah, man.
6: Yeah, that's the move. That's definitely the move. You know, we want to just put it in front of more people, because people like it, you know. So we gotta just put it in front of them, and then they'll decide, you know. And so yeah, that's the plan, though. Give thanks. Yeah, thanks for that projection, you know.
1: We're just manifesting things in the parking lot, you know. Yes. It's a normal Sunday. Does anyone have any last words they'd like to say, or just like greetings or salutations, whatever's the vibe?
7: Greetings to Santa Barbara.
1: Yeah. So these guys, they're based out in San Diego, but that doesn't mean that people in Santa Barbara can't go down to San Diego, and these guys are all over the place. Right now we're out in Temecula Valley. I think I saw you guys out in Riverside. They're moving around, and as Johnny is manifesting for them, they're doing festivals all over the country and internationally soon. So I just want to give another shout out to everyone listening, and check out Ja'Olin. We're going to play some of their music right now on air. I'm Marley J, and this is Liv Irie on KCSB FM in Santa Barbara 91.9.
2: Yes, big up KCSB Santa Barbara, big up California, big up San Diego, big up all over. 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
1: Yes, I give thanks today for it.

And with that, I just want to give one more special shout out and thanks to Uncle Johnny and all the members of Jowl and these artists in Take, and more importantly, their understanding and journey to this point of making music that not only lifts and uplifts others up, creates a stage in order for more musicians to be able to also uplift. I'm Marley J, and this is Livari.

fresh in Soho in SB. We got brethren all the way from San Diego, Ja Olin Band with Coalition and Heavy Rotation backing. I'll tell you, this is a sight to see, and for this all comrades to come as far into this realm of Santa Barbara. We give thanks as Soho hosts this July 17th on Friday on State Street. 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

Again, this Friday, July 17th at Soho, we got Coalition opening for Heavy Rotation and headliner Jowl and Band. 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

these times of trials and tribulations, we must lean into our higher selves, into the knowledge that we have been laid a foundation from prior leaders, prior rebels, prior revolutions. We may know and counter in that enactment of what it means to be the INA, and as we do, we so form, rooted in our spiritual thought, in our mental, and carried forth in the physical. I give thanks in the full liberty that it means to Rastafari live. Ashe.

And as we go forward in each of these moments, we may realize that we are entities of the higher, and we allow ourselves in that continuance of infinite living in this temporary and the physical, as we sow those limitations in the mental of the infinite and continuous and immortal spiritual. I give thanks. This has been a dialogue between the self and the higher thoughts. Peace, love, smoke. I give thanks.

0: Well, on with the show. And what show is it? Well, my goodness, it's the Country Kaleidoscope, 100 years of country music from the audio archives. I'm your friend, host, and librarian, Greg Drust, here on KCSB-FM, Santa Barbara. This hour starting with the theme song for Jim Reeves' backup band, the Blue Boys, which was a reworking of Jim's hit of Blue Boy, and that song was a reworking of Anita Carter's Blue Doll. But since the Blue Boys did such a great job of starting this hour, we're going to let them do another tune, and they call this one...
1: I

That was a big hit for Warner Mac, Talking to the Wall, released January 1966. Now, I don't know if Warner Mac got that much response Talking to the Wall, but Little Jimmy Dickens tried it too 4 years earlier in 1962, and that was an album track for him, written by Harlan Howard, and parenthetically, we played it on a 7-inch Columbia Jukebox 33, and we started on a 12-inch 33 from 1965, Jim Reeves' Blue Boys, I Can't Count the Hearts. The Everly Brothers first started recording country for Columbia in 1955, and this next song was recorded November 9th, 1955, and not released at the time. A very young Everly Brothers, That's the Life I've Got to Live.

That's the life I have to live. Very young Everly Brothers, as they sounded on Columbia Records in 1955. In just a couple of years, the Everlys became big rock stars, recording for the Cadence label, but in November 1958, they did record a country album called Songs Our Daddy Taught Us, and from that album, a song called Kentucky, originally a big hit for Bill and Earl Bollock. They call themselves the Blue Sky Boys, but here are Don and Phil, the Everly Brothers, with their version of Kentucky.

The Everly Brothers doing some very basic country music, a beautiful version of Kentucky 1958. And this isn't Kentucky, it's California, and Santa Barbara to be exact. And you are listening to KCSB-FM Santa Barbara, 91.9 on your radio dial, and if left to your other devices, we blanket the world at kcsb.org, where we are streaming and archived. Well, before there was rock and roll as such, Ruth Brown enjoyed a big R&B hit with a song called Teardrops from My Eyes, and it resurfaced in 1964 by, surprise, surprise, Sam and Kirk McGee, who called it Raining Teardrops. But it's clearly the Ruth Brown song, and here's how it sounded by Sam and Kirk McGee.

Some hot stuff from Collins Cisco, smoke along the track. And even the teardrops couldn't put out the smoke as we heard Sam and Kirk McGee, Grand Ole Opry stars from sunny Tennessee, but they call the song Raining Teardrops. Indeed it was, Teardrops from My Eyes, and then Ramblin' Jack Elliott, who rambled to London to record in 1959, Whippin' That Old TV, a Jimmy Rogers song. And it's so interesting that Jimmy Rogers, who at the time was dying of tuberculosis, made a record called Whippin' That Old TV, and people bought it. And Ramblin' Jack Elliott redid it in 59. It first was released in England in 61 and in the U.S. in 62. Then George Pegram and Walter Parham, and a song that must be about a fellow who can't find his outhouse, Lost John. And closing the set with Smoke Along the Track, a song that Stonewall Jackson had as the flip side of Waterloo in 1959. 20 years later, it was done as Bluegrass by Collins Cisco and the KY Grass, 1979. As Lost John's been whipping that old TV at the Smoke Along the Track, it's all happening on KCSB-FM Santa Barbara, coming out of your music box on the 91.9 spot on your FM stereo non-commercial alternative dial, and also streaming and archived around the world at kcsb.org. Well, now let's return to the 60s for Teddy and Doyle, the Wilburn Brothers, It's Another World, and our visit dates from July 1965.

Larry Steele, Heart Pepper Upper. He wrote it, he sang it, 1974, a single on the Airstream record label. And before that, the Wilburn Brothers, It's Another World, and Laura Sue York, You'll Thank Me Tomorrow, February 65, and Larry Steele, Heart Pepper Upper. And this'll pep you up, a lively instrumental by Buck Trentz and Marty Stewart. This version dates from 1999, but originally Buck cut this in the mid-60s when he was part of Porter Wagoner's Wagon Masters band. Here, Buck and the Five with Buck Trentz and Marty Stewart.

Buck Trentz and Marty Stewart, Buck and the Five, credited to Hank Cochran and Buck Trentz as writers. Earlier we heard Ramblin' Jack Elliott, recorded in England. Here's a band from England called The Shadows. They used to back up Cliff Richard. This 1962 release is called Dance On, and it's credited Murtaugh and Adams as writers. And let's see if it sounds familiar to you.

The Shadows, Dance On, 1962, preceded by Buck and the Five, Buck Trent and Marty Stewart. And if you thought those songs sound similar, well, you just might be right. And you're always right to keep your dial set on the 91.9 spot, because we are alternative broadcasting for all of the Tri-Counties and down the South Coast, KCSB-FM Santa Barbara, also streaming and archived at kcsb.org. Now we'll bring you Johnny Dollar's 1965 recording of Tear Talk, which was a very successful record for him. This was on Columbia, but Johnny could have been with the CBS aggregate of labels a couple of years earlier, but he didn't want to be on a subsidiary. He thought he would get the most attention and promotion if he were on the main label, so he did it in 1965, and he had a hit. But right after that, CBS put him on the subsidiary of Date Records, and he had hits there too. But here is Johnny Dollar from 1965, Tear Talk, and then Johnny Live on the Big D Jamboree in Dallas in the 1950s.

0: yes, sir. Here's the guy that we got that's going to really tear it up tonight. And he's got his piano player with him, boy by the name of C.B. Oliver. C.B., how old are you, son? About 16.
1: I'm 16.
0: Oh, man. 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
1: Johnny Dollar singing rockabilly on the Big D Jamboree in Dallas. Great balls of fire. Then Johnny in the honky tonk country style, Tear Talk. Well, this is the Country Kaleidoscope, so let's go up through the years and hear Tim McGraw.

0: Tim McGraw, Somebody Must Be Praying for Me. Well, here's a good song near the end of an hour. Willie Nelson and So Will You, My Love, but we'll play it without the overdubbed strings and chorus. So, Willie?
1: The music stopped. The crowd is thinning now. One phase of night

Willie Nelson, and So Will You, My Love. Greg Drust, thanking you for joining us for this hour of the Country Kaleidoscope as we fiddle around with Howdy Forrester, the Doc Harris Hornpipe.

0: Welcome to this hour of the Country Kaleidoscope, 100 years of country music from the audio archives. I'm your friend, host, and librarian, Greg Drust, riding the airwaves just like on that old bucking bronco on the 91.9 spot on your dial, KCSB-FM, Santa Barbara, also streaming and archived at kcsb.org. And, oh gee, we just heard a yodel record. That's the Silver Bell Yodel, 1956, Wilf Carter from Canada, who also called himself Montana Slim. He wrote and sang that for you, and that ushers in a program of yodeling in country music, and the Cowgirls did it too. Like former Bob Wills vocalist Carolina Cotton, this song was a big hit for band leader Vincent Lopez, but here it's done as the yodel by Carolina Cotton, Nola.
1: Well, it is.

0: You may or may not have heard NOLA before. It was somewhat of a standard years ago, but there you heard it as a yodel, Carolina Cotton, October 1952. Yodeling and country music not only was popular in the U.S., but in different parts of the world as well. Here's Tex Morton from Australia.
1: Here's a song that was a great favorite when we were kids. So, young people being pretty much the same today as we were then, I'd like to sing it now for you and your kids.

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On a mattress filled with broken glass, he rested well each

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When old Satan looked at him, he smiled and said, "Hello."

Tex Morton from Australia, Old Man Duff, 1961. On to Canada now for Scotty Stevenson and this little fantasy, The Yodeling Elf. Hold it up.

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I guess they have them in Canada, and hey, that's great. And when it comes to yodeling, I've tried many times, and I just can't get it. I can't do it. And here's a song all about that. It dates from 1950. Cactus Pryor and his Prickly Pears from Texas, the Can't Yodel Blues.

0: nuts.
1: That's what I got. The Cat Yodel Blues, 1950, Cactus Prior, and his Prickly Pears. And here's a pear that's not prickly at all. The Canadian Sweethearts, Bob Reagan and Lucille Starr, with a song that Bob wrote called The Yodel Love Call, 1964.

Yodel Love Call, The Canadian Sweethearts, Bob Reagan, and Lucille Starr. As we yodel our way down the South Coast on KCSB-FM Santa Barbara, 91.9 on the dial, and yodeling our way on cyberspace at kcsb.org, where we are streaming, archived, and yodeling. The technique you're going to hear now is triple tongue yodeling, as we bring you Johnny Classic doing a real standard of the yodeling repertoire, Chime Bells.

Johnny Classic, the Triple Tongue Yodeler, Chime Bells. Well, let's go across the ocean once again, this time to Germany for Susie Schuster, singing and yodeling one of her own compositions as we climb on board.

Susie Schuster, and we're going to translate that title for you. It's Hello, Here Comes the Little Train. And while listening to that, I remember a record that Marianne Vossel and Eric Storch had out in 1958 called Eine kleine Bimmelbahn. And the yodel that Susie Schuster used in her song was a direct quote from the Marianne Vossel and Eric Storch record. Well, from Germany, let's go to the movies. Jerry Smith was the star of the Iowa Barn Dance Frolic, and in 1938 won the Iowa Yodeling Championship. Monogram Movie Studios offered Jerry Smith a contract to star in a series of westerns, but he preferred to move back to Iowa and was a regional star over there. And here's what he sounded like, Jerry Smith, Rhythm of the Saddle, 1940.

0: in Escaboots we'll be, where a man is always free, a-riding to the rhythm of the saddle.
1: That's how Jerry Smith sounded in 1940 in the film West of Pinto Basin, Rhythm of the Saddle. Well, now we go to Skeeter Bond, Honey Baby, 1954. And Skeeter was born on a farm near Sugarville, Illinois. His first big break was getting on WHO radio in Des Moines. 9 months later, the WLS Barn Dance in Chicago hired him, and then he joined the WLW Midwestern Hayride TV show. And Skeeter Bond even had an RCA Victor recording contract and made this one, Honey Baby.

Skeeter Bond, Honey Baby, and 1954. And now it's time for the main events. Well, Hal Lone Pine from the state of Maine, who actually had this record out in Canada, it's from a 1964 LP called Showstoppers, Hal Lone Pine, Rattlesnake and Daddy.

a great country western blues tune, Hal Lone Pine, a rockin' little tune called Rattlesnake and Daddy, and the actual title of the album is More Showstoppers 1964. As we further rock it up with the Mystics, the Rockin' Yodel.

One of the more unique Yodel records, so we just had to play that for you. The Rockin' Yodel, the Mystics on the Chatham record label from New York, 1958. And no, it's not your radio. You really heard it on KCSV-FM Santa Barbara, 91.9 on the dial, also streaming and archived at kcsb.org. Now, here's a staple in the yodeling repertoire, which Patsy Montana introduced with the Prairie Ramblers in 1936. I Wanna Be a Cowboy's Sweetheart. You still hear it a lot today. But the version we now present is from 1966 by Ramona Reed.

That's a single on the Gem record label from 1966, and the label reads, I Want to Be a Cowboy's Sweetheart, Ramona Reed, and she also recorded under the name Ramona Red, Gail Marie, and Gail Torok. She was married to and wrote a lot of songs with Mitchell Torok, and there was a box set on Mitchell put out by Bear Family in Germany. I'd like to see something done with his wife's recordings, because those we have are quite interesting. So far, we've had yodeling from the U.S., Canada, Germany, and Australia. We went to the movies, and right now let's turn on the radio, and oh, look! It's an old Roy Rogers radio show with Roy and Dale, backed with that fabulous group, the Whippoorwills.

Wow, that's Red Hot, an air check from Roy Rogers, Dale Evans, and the Whippoorwills, who backed Roy and Dale on many of their radio shows. That was called Cowboy Wedding. Now, Calling Me Back, written and sung by Doug Bragg, D Records, 1959.

In three-quarter time, Doug Bragg calling me back to when? Well, to 1959 when that record was made.

Jim Silvers, who's done a lot of performing and touring with his wife, Barbara Fairchild, right there on his own. Jim Silvers, the Cannonball Yodel. Now here's Bill Steens from 1981 to tell you the story of the Maples.

Bill Staines, The Story of the Maples. Now, the irrepressible Wanda Jackson from 1974, Jesus Put a Yodel in My Soul.

heard something you haven't heard before, something that gave you a smile, or a tune that makes you want to hear the song again, then this has been a success. Let's return to 1978 and wrap up this hour instrumentally with Joe Maphis, the Town Hall Rag.

0: We ask you to join us in acknowledging the Chumash peoples, their elders, both past and present, as well as their future generations. As a media organization, we would like to further acknowledge our commitment to providing a platform for underrepresented voices and perspectives, with the aim of expanding knowledge and understanding and opening up avenues of dialogue between all people. Our recording studios are located in the old Chumash village of Heliuk, now known as the University of California, Santa Barbara and Isla Vista. Our transmission tower is located on a mountain called Sinek. We acknowledge we are visitors on this land as KCSB is situated on unceded Chumash land and waters. This acknowledgement, though brief, demonstrates the station's commitment to begin the process of dismantling the ongoing legacies of settler colonialism. We come together today to acknowledge, stand up for, and give voice to the Chumash and all their peoples.
1: The human body is comprised of about 60% of water. 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Symptoms of dehydration include thirst, fatigue, headaches, and dizziness. Be sure to drink enough water every day, roughly 64 ounces, because thirst is just the worst. 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
2: Santa Barbara County Association of Governments, or SBCAG, is asking the public to review an AI-generated bike map and identify missing bike facilities, incorrect route information, and other issues before the map is finalized. 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Using an interactive online map, participants can pin a comment to report missing facilities, incorrect comfort ratings, access issues, and other observations that will help improve the final countywide bike map. A final draft of the countywide bike map model in English and Spanish is available for public comment through Friday, August 14th. If you notice something missing or inaccurate in the neighborhood you know best, you are encouraged to provide feedback. More information and a link to the bike map model can be found at sbcag.org under Featured News. Once again, that is sbcag.org under Featured News.
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5: All right. Thanks for tuning in. I want to start off the show with a reminder that you can leave a voicemail for me if you'd like to request a song for the show, or if you would like to share your memories or stories about the artists that I'm sharing today, or if you want to dedicate a song to someone special, you can call 805-253-3091 and leave a message with your name and where you're calling from at the beep. 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All right, let's get started. 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

That was I Want a Chance by The Valves off of a compilation album of songs from the West Coast label Duray called Duray LA Soul Sides 2. Before that, we heard Soul on Fire by Laverne Baker, which was her first release in 1953. I also played Travis Phillips and his Wonder Boys and Jocks doing That's All Right. I found the blog Big Road Blues and it described how the song came to be. So they write Travis Phillips was part of Clifton Chenier's band and during a long recording session in J.D. Miller's Crowley studio, took over the singing duties while Clifton gave his voice a rest. Impressed by his singing and guitar playing, Miller kept the tape running. Although none of the tracks made it to vinyl, they have been issued posthumously. Travis saw his name on just one 45, which is the song I just played earlier. And it was released a few later on the Jocks label out of San Antonio, and it was billed as Travis Phillips and his Wonder Boys. I also played Where Do Dreams Go by Bobby Oliver and his band and Magic Touch. And we started the set with I'll Be Singing by the Arpeggios and Consolidated Productions. Up next, we have Otis Williams and the Charms. 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

Listen, and listen to me good, woman. I want to tell you one thing. One thing you got to know. My heart, that used to be at our time, is in tune again. The tears, they used to flow from my eyes, they don't flow no more. Baby, you had my mind messed up. And one more thing, woman, I like to make it clear. Yeah, I found me a new love, and I wouldn't trade it for nothing in the world. Don't make me laugh. But with the help of my own will, I survived, and I'm doing well. Now you want me back. But I'm here to tell you, honey,

That was Off the Critical List, Parts 1 and 2 by Marion Black. He spent about 4 years in the music industry and then eventually went back to the hospitality business. He retired in 1995 after having worked as head waiter at a restaurant in Columbus for 25 years. I also played I Can't Take It by the Belizean and soul band from the 1970s, Jesus Acosta and the Professionals. We also heard from the Tejano band from Laredo, Los Rondels, and their song La La Te Amo off of the album Chicano Soul, Texas Group Treasures Volume 1. And we started the set with Hearts of Stone by Otis Williams and the Charms, which was released in 1954. Up next, we have The Justifiers. 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

That was Baby I Love You Parts 1 and 2 by Otis Lee during his time at the Quaint Records label. And to keep it on theme, we heard the Ronettes and their song of the same name, Baby I Love You. I also heard the song recently on the show The Bears soundtrack. And what I really love about that show is the showrunner, she went to UCSB. And she also worked as a dishwasher in the dining commons. And I also worked as a dishwasher in the dining commons during my time at UCSB. So it felt very kismet to learn about that. And then I also played A Crybaby by Garnett Mims, who was the original performer of that song. That song also has uncredited vocal backing by the Gospelairs, which included Dionne Warwick, Dee Dee Warwick, and Estelle Brown. And we started the set with the East San Antonio band, The Justifiers, and their 1964 song, My Love Has Gone. Up next, we have The Notations. 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

0: That was Misty by Dwayne and the Drifters. Before that, we heard the instrumental version of Still Thinking of You by Steve Parks and Steve Marshall. I also played Bless the People Everywhere by the Burden Lifters, and we started the set with What More Can I Say by the Chicago group The Notations. Syl Johnson, who I'll play in the next hour, he brought them over to the Chicago Twinight label. All right, keep it tuned to Secondhand Sounds here on KCSB 91.9 FM in Santa Barbara, and we'll be back after a short.
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